That group records as Thumbscrew. Mary Halverson, the guitarist, with Michael Formanek on bass and Tomas Fujiwara at the drums. From a terrific recording called Convolaria, that was Dance in Sense. Ahead of that, the pianist George Cables with It Could Happen to You. In the middle of the set, from the New Orleans Suite, a series of musical portraits from Duke Ellington, that was Portrait of Louis Armstrong. Before that, the alto saxophonist was Lee Konitz with Sitting In. And we began with a recording from Siggy Finkel's Special Station, the recording Sweet Sue from 1995. I'm Fritz Byers. We're just underway here. This is Jazz Spectrum Saturday, every weekend here on listener-supported public radio, FM 91, and online at wgte.org/jazz. We always have Jazz Spectrum, Friday and Saturday evenings, 8 to midnight. Jazz Spectrum Overnight follows each of those shows as I host 4 hours of more experimental music until 4 in the morning, out of reaches of the avant-garde on Jazz Spectrum Overnight. Here's work of Hank Mobley, the great saxophonist, recorded in 1966, although this was not released for nearly 15 years. It came out in 1979 as A Slice of the Top. Interesting music here with Hank Mobley, made all the more interesting by the euphonium playing of Kiani Zawadi and the tuba work of Howard Johnson. From A Slice of the Top, this is Hank's Other Bag.

0: This is a marvelous release called Glitter Wolf from Alison Miller's Boom Tick Boom and the tune Daughter and Son. Jenny Scheinman on violin, Kirk Neufke, the cornetist, on clarinet, Ben Goldberg with Todd Sikafoos on bass, and the pianist, Myra Melford, all of this led by the drummer, Alison Miller. Ahead of that, that was Lee Morgan, the trumpeter, with Is That So? Hank Mobley was on that date from 1966. In the middle of the set, trombonist Elphaia Marsalis from his recording Sweet Thunder. We heard a pair of vocal tracks featuring Jolie London from the release All Through the Night. And we began with Hank Mobley, the saxophonist, from his recording A Slice of the Top. I'm Fritz Byers. This is Jazz Spectrum Saturday, listener-supported public radio, FM 91. 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
0: Fritz Byers with you on Jazz Spectrum Saturday. Let's get back to music. It's time for the Song of the Week, a pair of sets that will focus on different versions of a single tune from the jazz repertoire. Tonight, the music of Johnny Mandel and the lyrics of Paul Francis Webster, written for a really odd movie called An American Dream, one of the strangest creations, the novel of Norman Mailer turned into film, An American Dream. But the soundtrack is marvelous, and this track comes from that soundtrack, A Time for Love. We'll hear first a wonderful version of the tune from the great and underappreciated vocalist Irene Krall from 1977. The release is You Are There. Here's Irene with A Time for Love.

solo piano from Bill Evans on the Verve label from his release Alone, and a treatment of tonight's featured tune, A Time for Love. The music is from Johnny Mandel, and it bears the lyrics of Paul Francis Webster. Ahead of Bill, that was Shirley Horn in performance at Yoshi's. Before that, a fascinating version from Woody Herman and his Thundering Herd as they continued to swing on. This is from a release that came out in the late 1960s called Keep On Keepin' On. And we began with the great Irene Krall, a version from her 1977 release, You Are There. The song is A Time for Love. I'm Fritz Byers. This is Jazz Spectrum Saturday. We'll keep going now with the song of the week. We'll begin with Stacey Kent. She titled her album after it. We'll follow that with Renee Rosnes, Abby Lincoln, and Stan Getz. The music of Johnny Mandel, the lyrics of Paul Francis Webster, A Time for Love. This is Stacey Kent.

From his recording, The Dolphin, the tenor saxophonist Stan Getz, with tonight's feature tune, A Time for Love. Ahead of that, from You Gotta Pay the Band, that was Abby Lincoln. We heard a great piano version from Renee Rosnes, the title of her release, A Time for Love. And ahead of that, also from A Time for Love, the title track sung by Stacy Kent. The music is from Johnny Mandel, the lyrics of Paul Francis Webster. I'm Fritz Byers. This is Jazz Spectrum Saturday. We'll wrap up the hour with an interesting variation on tonight's featured tune. This is a medley in which the great Irene Kroll blends it with Small World, and it comes from one of the vocal masterpieces in all of jazz, the piano work of Alan Broadbent, the vocalist Irene Kroll. The release from 1974 is called Where Is Love? This is a medley of A Time for Love and Small World.

0: The pianist is Alan Broadbent, playing behind the vocalist Irene Kroll from the 1974 recording Where Is Love. It's jazz here on listener-supported Public Radio, FM 91, WGTE-FM in Toledo, WGLE Lima, in Bryan, WGBE, and in Defiance, it's WGDE. 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I'm Fritz Byers.
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0: Fritz Byers with you on Jazz Spectrum Saturday. Let's get back to music now. Here's work of the German composer and arranger Rebecca Trescher. Wonderful recording called Changing Perspective. This is Farn.

An intriguing tune from the vibraphonist Bobby Hutcherson from his release on the Blue Note label, The Kicker, with Joe Henderson, the saxophonist, and Grant Green on guitar. The tune is Bedouin. Ahead of that, the pianist Red Garland with Blues in Mambo. And we began with a pair of tracks from Rebecca Tresher in her release, Changing Perspectives. We heard Farn and then Song for the Night, dedicated to Carla Bley. I'm Fritz Byers. This is Jazz Spectrum Saturday. It's good to have your company this evening. We'll start this set with a live performance at the Village Vanguard. This is the pianist Bruce Barth, When the Sun Comes Out.

0: Saxophone great James Moody with Hank Jones, the pianist, from the release Our Delight in a tune called Soul Train. Ahead of that, the group, nominally led by the bassist Mark Johnson, Mark's 2004 recording Shades of Jade. And that tune was Snow, featuring the piano work of Eliani Elias. We heard Louis Armstrong with Hesitating Blues, and we began with a live recording of Bruce Barth, captured in performance at the Village Vanguard. It's jazz here on listener-supported public radio, FM 91, WGTE-FM in Toledo, WGLE Lima. 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I'm Fritz Byers.
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0: This is Jazz Spectrum Saturday. I'm Fritz Byers. We have a final hour of the show to take us to midnight, but there's more jazz straight ahead after midnight here on FM 91. I'll host Jazz Spectrum overnight from midnight until 4. 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Here's the pianist Mal Waldron. The tune is Remember.

beautiful treatment of Blame It on My Youth with the trumpeter Art Farmer and Tommy Flanagan's Super Jazz Trio with Reggie Workman and Joe Chambers from the release Stablemates. Ahead of that, from his recording Essence, dedicated to the music of Gary McFarland, that was John Lewis with Another Encounter. In the middle of the set, fascinating tune from the pianist Myra Melford, a release that pairs her with the violist and violin player Tanya Kalmanovich. The recording is Heart Mountain. And we heard I've Grown Accustomed to Her Face, beautifully sung by Jay Clayton with the saxophonist Don Lanfear. And that set began with the pianist Mel Waldron. I'm Fritz Byers. We're winding down Saturday evening, headed toward midnight. Let's start this set with a pairing of Kenny Werner, the pianist, along with Jens Sondergaard from the release Plays Ballads. This is Willow, Weep for Me.

We're listening to the alto saxophonist Johnny Hodges, for so long the anchor of the reed section for Duke Ellington. In the 1960s, he did a number of recordings as a leader on the Verve label in a small group setting, and this track comes from those recordings, Preacher Blues. Ahead of that, A Time for Love, Teddy Montaliu from Music I Like to Play. Ray Bryant was the pianist before that with Good Morning Heartache, and we began with Kenny Werner and Jens Sondergaard from the release Plays Ballads, Will It Weep for Me. That's all for tonight. There's more jazz straight ahead. I'll be right back in just a moment with Jazz Spectrum Overnight. So stay here on listener-supported public radio, FM 91. You've been listening to Jazz Spectrum Saturday. It's a weekly jazz anthology produced here in the studios of FM 91. The engineer is Logan Cooney. I'm Fritz Byers. I'll be back next weekend with Jazz Spectrum Friday and Saturday evenings beginning at 8. And I'll be right back with Jazz Spectrum Overnight. Thanks for listening.

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I'm Fritz Byers. In this set, we'll hear from Nubia Garcia in the recording Source, and also the great Chico Freeman. We begin with saxophonist Chris Potter from the release Imaginary Cities. This is Sky.

Marvelous music here from Chico Freeman and the release Sweet Explosion, the tune Afro Tang. In the middle of the set, Inner Game, Nubia Garcia from the release Source. And we began with Chris Potter and a track from his date, Imaginary Cities. This is Jazz Spectrum Overnight, part of the suite of Jazz Spectrum shows here on listener-supported public radio FM 91. And you can catch us online at wgt.org/jazz. Here's Thelonious Monk from one of his most celebrated recordings, Brilliant Corners. Bemsha Swing is the tune.

We're winding down this set with a nice tune called Conversation Piece, Anthony Ortega from his recording New Dance. In the middle of the set, that was Brian Lynch from Bus Stop Serenade and a tune called Clairvoyance. And we began with Thelonious Monk's composition Bemsha Swing from Thelonious's great release Brilliant Corners. This is Jazz Spectrum Overnight. The engineer is Logan Cooney. I'm Fritz Byers.

0: Jean Helene's was a unique imagination, and his little sister, Marie Claire, spent her life honoring his memory and promoting his music. On the occasion of the 100th anniversary of her birth, we offer part two of Helene on Helene on Pipe Dreams from American Public Media. I'm Michael Barone. I hope you'll be listening.
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I'm Fritz Byers. We start this set with John Coltrane and a tune called By the Numbers. We'll follow that up with the powerful piano work of Matthew Shipp and wrap up this set with saxophonist John of Robigan. Here's John Coltrane, By the Numbers.

That's the title track from the release Focus Out, group led by the saxophonist John Arabagon. In the middle of the set, a whirlwind of a pianist, Matthew Shipp, from the release Art of the Improviser, that was his take on Take the A-Train. And we began with By the Numbers, John Coltrane. 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And we're online at WGTE.org/jazz. That's the Jazz Spectrum homepage. I'm Fritz Byers. Here's the great Mahal Richard Abrams from the release One Line, Two Views. This is 11 over 4.

A moody tune aptly titled Reconstructing a Dream, Jacob Brough in the release Uma Elmo. In the middle of the set, Miles Davis with Gingerbread Boy, and we began with Mahal Richard Abrams, a track from his recording, One Line, Two Views. This is Jazz Spectrum Overnight. The engineer is Logan Cooney. I'm Fritz Byers.

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I'm Fritz Byers. This is Jazz Spectrum Overnight. Later in this set, we'll hear from Bobby Hutcherson and Marquise Hill. We begin with the great Charles Mingus from The Clown. This is Haitian Fight Song.

The vibraphonist Bobby Hutcherson with Aquarian Moon from the release Happenings. In the middle of the set, that was The Believer. It's a track from New Gospel Revisited, a recording led by Marquise Hill. And we began with Charles Mingus. His famous tune, Haitian Fight Song, this version comes from The Clown. I'm Fritz Byers. This is Jazz Spectrum Overnight. Listener-supported public radio, FM 91, and you can listen online. 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Let's listen now to Ken Thompson and the group Slowfast. From the recording Settle, this is We Are Not All in This Together.

We're listening to a live recording of the trumpeter Donald Byrd in performance at the Half Note Cafe with Kim Yaz. Ahead of that, Yasvani Terry, wonderful release called New Throne King, that's Dance Transformation. And we began with Ken Thompson and Slow Fast. From the recording Settle, we heard We're Not All in This Together. This is Jazz Spectrum Overnight. The engineer is Logan Cooney. I'm Fritz Byers.

0: Even ancient music from centuries ago can sound fresh and alive, even contemporary. 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

I'm Fritz Byers. This is Jazz Spectrum Overnight. Later in the set, we'll hear from Cecil Taylor and his unit, and also David Leon. We begin with the great Eric Dolphy from a compilation of recordings that came out posthumously and document his greatness, Musical Prophet. This is Eric with Burning Spear.

Unmistakably, the music of the great pianist Cecil Taylor from One Too Many Salty Swift and Not Goodbye. Fascinating title. Every track on this recording is titled Cecil Taylor Unit. David Leon before that with Expressive Jargon from the release Bird's Eye. And we began with Eric Dolphy, a track called Burning Spear, part of the compilation Musical Prophet. 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I'm Fritz Byers. We'll start this set with Ornette Coleman and the celebrated Croydon Concert. We'll follow that with Dave Douglas and then a pairing of Alexander Hawkins and Evan Parker. Here from the Croydon Concert, Ornette Coleman with Silence.

We're listening to a pairing of Evan Parker and Alexander Hawkins from the release Leaps in Leicester in the tune Gambad. In the middle of the set, the prolific trumpeter and composer Dave Douglas from the release Meaning and Mystery, we heard The Sheik of Things to Come. And we began with Silence. This is from Ornette Coleman in his celebrated Croydon concert. This is Jazz Spectrum Overnight. The engineer is Logan Cooney. I'm Fritz Byers.

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We started the hour with music of Leos Janacek, On an Overgrown Path, the first series performed by pianist Andras Schiff. Next, we'll hear Beethoven's Symphony No. 5. The Cleveland Orchestra is led by George Zell.

George Zell led the Cleveland Orchestra. We heard Beethoven's Symphony No. 5. Thanks for joining me for this hour of Classical Overnights. I'm Mickey Miller. 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

0: This Week in This American Life, Janet McNamara is a stand-up comedian. And this weird thing kept happening to her where people with autism would come up to her after her shows and say, just to let you know, you're autistic also. So she got tested.
1: And the guy just looked up from his notebook and he goes, people with Asperger's generally have above average IQs, so...

We started the hour with Ballades of Brahms. Pianist Arturo B. Michelangeli performed. Next, Luis Ferenc's Symphony No. 3. The North German Radio Philharmonic is led by Johannes Goritzky.

Radio Philharmonic, we heard Louise Ferenc's Symphony No. 3 in G minor. And thanks for joining me for this hour of classical overnights, and good morning. I'm Mickey Miller. 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

0: undertake a bit of rearrangements to make things fit in our formats today. But again, I hope the results will prove to be satisfactory. We'll get started in just a moment, but first I need to remind you that Pipe Dreams is supported in loving memory of Lucinda and Wesley Dudley by their family. 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They are members of APOBA, the Associated Pipe Organ Builders of America, which is a collaborative of designers, creators, and maintainers of pipe organs found in religious and educational institutions, concert halls, and residences throughout the United States and beyond. The APOBA Resource Guide and Member Prospectus casts a brighter light on all of this. 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Well, let's go back in time and revisit a Pipe Dreams program from the year 2002 featuring Alain on Alain.
1: Production of Pipe Dreams is made possible in part through funding provided by Mr. and Mrs. Wesley C. Dudley, by a grant from the Mayhad Fund of the HRK Foundation, and by the Associated Pipe Organ Builders of America, including the Bedient Pipe Organ Company of Roca, Nebraska. 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

Hello again, I'm Michael Barone with another encore edition of Pipe Dreams from American Public Media. In continued observance of the 100th anniversary of the birth of French organist, recording artist, and teacher Marie-Claire Alain, who was born on the 10th of August in 1926, I'm offering up here a second program drawn from our archive, a broadcast originally presented in the year 2002. It is devoted to her reflections on and inspired performances of music by her brother, Jean Alain. Again, due to the 90-minute format of the original broadcast, I've needed to

0: he was a little bit like a father for me, you know. He was still at home when I was just a kid. And I used to walk in the place where he was practicing either the piano or the organ. He said, "Oh, there you are. Keep quiet. I'm practicing." I kept quiet. I listened for him for hours and hours. And that was an enchanting moment. And sometimes when I have been nasty, my mother has scolded me. I was crying. I came to his room and he comforted me. And he made beautiful drawings for me in order to keep me in good mood. He has been the most marvelous brother you can dream of. And later on, of course, he gave me among my first lessons, because my father decided that I had to manage by myself. And Jean took me age, I would say, 9 to 10, taught me to read music, because I was playing everything by ear, to read music, to transpose, to play in a church. Also, if I could replace my father when I was 11 years old, it's thanks to Jean. And he used to say, "Oh, you will see, later on I should show lots of tricks for being a good organist." But later on he was no longer there. But he gave me a good training, at least for 2 years, a marvelous training.
1: A training which would stand her in good stead when later she would go off to the Paris Conservatory in the class of Marcel Dupré, and later still distinguish herself in recitals and on records, earning her present stature as the foremost French organist. She is Madame Marie-Claire Alain, and she was speaking about her brother, Jean Alain, older by 15 years, an organist, pianist, conductor, father, friend, and most memorably, a composer of remarkable, original, and compelling music. Madame Alain was 14 when her brother Jean was killed at age 29 in battle early in the Second World War. She has been his champion ever since, as early on he was hers. And today, she will share some personal insights of Jean's compositions as we listen to performances by her and by several of her colleagues and former students. We'll even hear a 40-stop pipe organ that her father, Albert Alain, built in the Alain family home, upon which instrument much of Jean Alain's music was imagined and composed. Theirs was a remarkable family, to be sure, and we're about to become part of it. Today, Marie-Claire Alain tells of the music of her brother, Jean Alain. It is Alain on Alain, Part 2. Stay with us. I'm Michael Barone, and you're tuned to Pipe Dreams.

First, a bit of background. Jean Alain was born the 3rd of February, 1911. He was the first of four children in a very musical family. The one work which first galvanized international attention to the music of Jean Alain is titled Litanies. In a letter to his friend Bernard Gavotti, Jean wrote, "When you play this, you must give the impression of a fervent conjuration. Prayer is not a lament. It is something irresistible, like a gust of wind which leaves everything overturned in its wake. It is also an obsession. You have to fill people's ears."

0: The score of that music bears an inscription on its front page: "When the despairing doubt of a Christian soul can find no more words with which to beg God's mercy, it repeats continually the same words, the same prayer, in an act of faith. The limits of reason have been reached. Only faith follows the flight of reason into heaven." The landmark, you might say, the calling card, the one piece by Jean Alain, which everyone who enjoys organ music surely knows, titled Litanies. The composer's sister, Marie-Claire Alain, who is today's guest on Pipe Dreams, made that recording of Litanies at the Basilica of St. Christopher in Belfort in France. Is there any piece by your brother that you think is unfortunately neglected?
1: No one plays much of the Suite pour orgue. That is one of his most achieved pieces.
0: Why do you think it is played so infrequently?
1: It's difficult. And it's less immediate to catch for the public than the Litanies, for instance.
0: Now, this is in, what, three movements?
1: Three movements, yes. Introduction and variations, scherzo and choral. It was written formerly for a string quintet, and it has been transcribed for the organ by Jean Alain. But the contrapoint is very elegant. So he has written the introduction and the variation, that is a transcription from the quintet, but that plays itself, and it's very interesting. The form is very well worked. It's a kind of a rondo with some alternations of a main theme coming again and different variations in between. And I think people don't understand the shape of that piece. That is very, very cleverly built. We even have some contrary motions, like in the Schönberg school. The scherzo that follows is a very brilliant piece, difficult. But as usual, Alain is always himself. He starts the scherzo by the trio. And the scherzo comes only after the trio.
0: No, backwards.
1: But backwards. But there is a very intensive rhythmic action in that scherzo. And the harmonies are also very typical of Jean Alain. And the chorale, Jean Alain himself was fond of that piece. He said, "This is a piece, you have the feeling, you have a bag, and you pile up things in that bag. One more, until it's completely full." And, of course, this chorale ends with a big exposition with six voices, double pedal. It's a very intensive climax. Why don't people play that? I don't know.

imposing and ominous. The chorale from A Suite for Organ by Jean Alain. We heard the entire three-movement work, Introduction and Variations and Scherzo at the beginning. Those first two movements originally composed for string quintet and later transferred to the organ. This score from 1935, music of Jean Alain. To give you some sense of the number of recordings of this music that can be found in the catalog, I've selected three different players and instruments for each of the three movements. Thomas Trotter played the Introduction and Variations at the New Church in Katwijk aan Zee in the Netherlands. Kevin Boyer played the scherzo on the Marcussen organ at the Tonbridge School in Kent, England, and Eric Lebrun played the chorale. Lebrun and Trotter have been students of Marie-Claire Alain, who is my guest today. I'm Michael Barone. You'll find links to more information about today's featured composer, the various performers and instruments, and, of course, my special guest, Madame Marie-Claire Alain. We're at pipedreams.org. Check us out while we continue with Alain on Alain.

0: Let's talk about the two fantasies, the three dances. Why don't you give introductory kind of program notes to the fantasy number one?
1: Fantasy number one. Of course, this is that beautiful poem by Omar Khayyam that is written at the end of the fantasy. And the first title is Fantasy sur Catrin d'Omar Khayyam. So this is a double idea, the cry of distress to heaven, and heaven answers, follow your blind instinct. And this is one of the first pieces. It has been written in 1933, where he finds his musical harmonic language very dissonant. Sometimes very, very dissonant, sometimes bitonal. And you find that those triads that are very usual at Johanna, but the relationship between them is unusual.

0: Fantasy No. 1 by Jean Alain, written in 1933, when he was 22. Performance here by Wolfgang Rübsam, a former pupil of Marie-Claire Alain. This is not simple music, either emotionally or technically, is it?
1: And it's also the first time that you find some additional time values, like in Messiaen's music in 33. You see, when people say that Alain has undertaken Messiaen's influence, I think it's not true. They had the same teachers, they were organists in the same years, they listened to the same music, and they made some discoveries, but they didn't work together. They saw each other from time to time. That was all.
0: A very different piece is the second fantasy.
1: Yes, but that has been written much later.
0: Yes.
1: It's 3 years later. That in Roland's life is a long period. And of course, when he has written the first fantasy, he has not yet studied composition. He was just studying harmony and counterpoint. And when he has written the second fantasy, not only has he studied composition with Paul Dukas, but he is also studying improvisation with Marcel Dupré. And despite the title fantasy, it's a very solidly built work.
0: The themes seem to come from two very different places.
1: I always think he has written that during the services when he was organist in churches. He was organist in a Catholic church, of course, and played for funerals. And the first theme is inspired by the invocation Exaltabunt Domino. That is the first invocation in the Latin service of funerals. The second theme, very characteristic, comes from me for the fact that he was also organist in a synagogue, and he has written a little suite of arrangement of Jewish songs, and one of those Jewish songs resembles very much to the second theme of the second fantasy. So that is his life as an organist in a Catholic church and in a synagogue. And both themes mix up together very well.

0: ending, as do so many of Jean Alain's works, with a sense of unrest, irresolution, even seeming despair. Listening there to the second fantasy from 1936 by Jean Alain, as played by Christophe Manteau on the Cavaillacole organ at the Abbey of Saint-Ouen in Rouen. It is the composer's sister, Marie-Claire Alain, who is providing commentary here. Jean's music can either be some of the most cerebral and demanding in its technical and emotional qualities.
1: Mm, yeah.
0: And then there are some pieces which are serene, quiet, almost devoid of energy, and yet with an intense inner spirituality.
1: Especially the aria, that is the last piece that he has written after the three dances. And I always wondered, after the turmoil of the three dances, why he has written something so quiet and simple. But that is quietness after the tempest, I think so. He needed something relaxing.
0: Insofar as your brother's music did and does bring something new to the organ, and the fact that the music has been as well received and popular, certainly because of your championing, I can't think that there is anyone who has written music since him like him.
1: No, not before, not later on. It's not a school. It's a singular phenomenon.

That was a work titled Aria. It was composed in November 1938. From all that we can tell, it was the last organ score created by Jean Alain, dedicated to his friend Noélie Pierrot, and played by a pupil of Marie-Claire Alain, James Hagden, who recorded the work on an instrument that Daniel Jekyll built for Pilgrim Congregational Church in Duluth. Marie-Claire Alain completed a small book devoted to her brother's music, Critical Notes on the Organ Works of Jean Alain. It was published by

Critical Notes on the Organ Works of Jean Aldin. It was published by Alphonse Leduc in Paris, but it's also available in an English edition with translation by Norma Stevlingson. More recently, a new book, Jean Aldin, biography, correspondence, drawings, and manuscripts, has been compiled by Marie-Claire Aldin's daughter, Aurélie de Cor Aldin. It's available in an English translation by Lynn Davis Fromendido and published by the Leupold Foundation. 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This is program 2632, a reformulation of material first aired in 2002. These Pipe Dreams programs are supported in loving memory of Lucinda and Wesley Dudley by their family. 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They are members of APOBA, the Associated Pipe Organ Builders of America, which is a collaborative of designers, creators, and maintainers of pipe organs found in religious and educational institutions, concert halls, and residences throughout the United States and beyond. And APOBA Resource Guide and Member Prospectus is available at APOBA.com. Associate producer is John Kuntz. Cameron Wiley is our technical director. And in most markets, we will continue with the second hour celebrating the centenary of Marie-Claire Aldin and the music this week of her brother Jean. But if that's not the case where you're listening, you can access that additional programming online at pipedreams.org. And meanwhile, I hope you've enjoyed the music we've offered here, and that you'll stay tuned for more fine listening.

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1: 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The soundtrack is heading to Italy. We're going to do a musical journey through four unforgettable Italian films, La Dolce Vita, Life is Beautiful, Malena, and one of my favorites that I have not yet covered on the show, Il Postino. Don't want to miss it. That's the soundtrack this week. 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

Welcome back to a continuation of our centenary tribute to organist Marie-Claire Alain. In this second program, we're focusing on music composed by her older brother Jean, who was her first teacher. He was tragically killed at the age of 29 during the opening months of the Second World War. Marie-Claire was just a youngster at the time, but throughout her life, she performed, recorded, and championed Jean's music and brought it to world acclaim, such as it surely richly deserves. I'm Michael Barone. This is American Public Media's Pipe Dreams. And that petite piece, a little piece by Jean Alain, dates from 1932. It's actually, within its brevity, three short movements, a little prelude, a variation on that, and a chorale. And our performance featured the organ at the Basilica of Saint-Ferjeux, where Jean often practiced and indeed sometimes composed too. A particular instrument important in Jean Alain's development was one that occupied the family home and was built by his father, Albert. A rather astonishing 43-stop instrument, which served as a sort of incubator for Jean's musical ideas. It was somewhat unconventional, and at 43 stops, it took over much of the house. It featured an array of very colorful stops, and also the possibility of being able to select different registrations for the upper and lower parts of the pedal board, which was not a commonplace back then. Marie-Claire's pupil, iconoclastic Swiss organist Guy Beauvais, was able to raise funds to restore the organ, and when it was not possible for it to remain in its former Alain family home, relocate it to a room in a former Cistercian monastery in Romamartier in Switzerland, where it is still very much used in summer concerts and international master classes. Here's Guy playing on it Jean Alain's variations on a theme of Clement Jeannequin, based on a Renaissance love song that perhaps realistically claims to hope to win the beloved's grace, but if that's not forthcoming, I shall have no choice but to tire of love. Well, we won't tire of the sounds of this house organ, formerly the Alain family instruments.

Music of Jean Alain, variations on a theme of Clement Jeannequin. Performance by Guy Beauvais, playing an instrument that indeed directly inspired Jean Alain in the composition of many of his major organ works. It formerly was in the family home. Thanks to Guy Beauvais, it is now in a special room in the former monastery in Romainmôtier in Switzerland. As you might expect, the Alain household was all music all the time. Father Albert was, in addition to an organ builder, an organist himself, a conductor, and a composer. His oldest son, whose music we are featuring here, Jean, a multi-talented young man, his humorous sketches are indeed as intriguing, well, almost, as his music. He was at the beginning of what should have been an outstanding career, cut short by World War II. Another brother, Olivier, became a prominent musicologist, and an additional sister, Marie Odile, was an organist and pianist and possessed a soprano voice of great clarity and beauty, for whom Jean composed, amongst other works, a plaintive vocalise, to which, after Marie Odile's tragic death in a mountaineering accident at the age of 23, her father, Albert, set the words of the Ave Maria.

The piece composed by Jean Alain for his sister Marie Odile, who had a beautiful soprano voice. The work originally, as he presented it to her, a wordless vocalise. But after her tragic death, the text of the Ave Maria was adapted to it as a memorial by their father Albert. Delphine Collot was our soprano, accompanied by Georges Guillard. And if that vocalise was composed for his sister, Jean Alain paid her memory tributes in this next work for two sopranos, setting text from the Salve Regina, the last two stanzas, which begin, Tantum ergo sacramentum.

Down in adoration falling low, the sacred hearts we hail, the Tantum Ergo, a poignant hymn in a mid-20th century setting by Jean Alain, as a memorial tribute to his sister Marie Odile, who had been killed in a mountaineering accident a few months before at the age of 23. The piece was first performed at Trinity Church in Paris in a concert which also included premieres of important major movements by Olivier Messiaen and other scores by Jean Alain, including his litanies. The Camerata Saint-Louis was directed by Georges Guillard there. In addition to the organ at home, Jean Alain often worked out ideas at the piano, only later redirecting them to the organ. Consider this movement, which is titled The Silver Circle, Un Cercle d'Argent, played by Desiree Nakoura.

And here is that same silver circle transformed as organ music and followed by a romance, which also began as a piano piece, and a grave movement, which was originally intended for the organ. A set of three very brief compositions. The composer wanted them to be played together, as they shall hear. He made that notation in his catalog, where they are listed as 3 minutes, or maybe 3 minute pieces. Marie-Claire Alain uses an organ which was a favorite of Jean's at the Basilica of Saint-Ferjeux in Besançon.

0: 3 minutes, he called them, or minute pieces, a silver circle, a romance, and a movement simply grave. The first two of them begun as piano works, but later deemed better suited to the organ. Marie-Claire Alain played works by her brother Jean on an organ which was one of his favorites at the Church of Saint-Fréjus in Besançon. We are celebrating here the centenary of the birth of Marie-Claire Alain this year, though through her we are also honoring her gifted composer brother Jean. And I invite you to visit our website, where our playlist includes links to much more information, and including that information, the actual scores from which you can read as you listen. This is program number 2632. We're at pipedreams.org. And I'm Michael Barone in the year 2026, making a transition now to pick up with the remainder of a program that originally was broadcast in 2002.
1: In his very brief life, and even also considering the fact that he was busy as a performing musician and as a father and family man, he wrote an extraordinary
2: amount of music. I always wonder how he could find time to do so many things together, because he was also a sportsman, riding a bicycle, a motorcycle, climbing mountains, had lots of friends, seeing the friends, making music with them. He was just an incredible person.
1: It sounds from describing all of those activities that he would be very outgoing. His music gives you the impression that he was serious and maybe even a little morose sometimes.
2: His personality was very diverse, you know. He could be very gay. He loved to joke. He was very smiling, very social, but he was very anxious. And I think, you know, being a French boy in the 30s, you had to be anxious. The political situation was really something of a preoccupation. He has been in the army from 34 to 35. He had to. All French people have to do their military duties. Afterwards, he has been mobilized in 38 and then again in 39. So all these people felt that the war was coming. And Jean Alain also had premonitions, I am sure, because some very important pieces, for instance, the second of the three dance, that the subtitle, Funeral Dance to Heroic Memory, that was dedicated to my sister, who died in 1937. But the dance was written before. He finished to compose the dance on the 15th of August, and my sister died on the 3rd of September.
1: Heavens.
2: Kind of a premonition. And these three dances, at the end of the three dances, are also a premonition of his death.
1: This is an extraordinary score, and yet also acts as a kind of a complete summary of life in one piece.
2: It describes a complete life, because it begins with a jazz tempo, jazz rhythm. He was very fond of jazz music, and it's called Joyce, but it's also the description of youth, because it's full of enthusiasm, and it's a real dance. You have to dance. I have seen some choreographies on the three dances by Alain. They can be very impressive. So the first dance is the joy of youth. And nevertheless, it ends with a rather sad phrase, leads to the second dance, that is mourning, funeral dance, kind of passacaglia. On one of his manuscript, he calls it chaconne. And this is the problem of life, the life you have to endure, the sorrow you meet, and those difficult years before the war. And the last one, struggle, is a real struggle for life. Shall I succeed? I try. You find some little bits of both. Dances and the themes are the same, but they are changed. The rhythms are changed. Everything changes. And you have that big march at the end, and it finishes like that, the way he was killed.
1: Joy's mourning, funeral dance to the honor of an heroic memory, and struggle. These are the three dances of Jean Alain.

0: for me, I cannot finish playing this work without thinking of his death.
1: A contemporary classic and the magnum opus of a composer who died far too young. Three Dances, Joys, Mourning, and Struggle by Jean Alain. The first movement recorded by Guy Beauvais on the Alain family organ, now relocated to Romain Mautier in Switzerland. The second movement played by Marie-Claire Alain in a 1972 recording made at the Basilica of St. Christopher in Belfort, France. And the final movement from Madame Alain's most recent integral recording of her brother's works, also on the Erato label, featuring the organ at Valois Abbey. Jean Alain was killed in battle defending France in June the year 1940, 29 years old.
2: And yet in his death, this score remarkably remained. He was working, this was not to have been an organ piece, is that right?
0: No, it was an orchestral piece. And we still own in the family the letter he sent to his wife saying, oh, I am working a transcription of my three dances for the orchestra that will make a comfortable piece of virtuosity for the organ. And he says, I must rush and run to the post office because otherwise it will be too late. And this was on the 1st of May of 1940. The score was sent by mail to Paris, and 10 days later, he was on the battlefield.
2: He was sending it to
0: Noélie Pierron, the good French organist who had already premiered some of his works at the French radio, and who had promised to give the premiere of the three dances. That she gave. She gave the first concerts after his death in 1941.
2: So she had asked for a new piece, and
0: he hastened to mail this new piece to Paris, and it's a miracle if we have it.
1: A miracle at every level. An extraordinary piece by an extraordinary man who died far too young. But thanks to his little black sheep sister, Marie-Claire, and many others, the name of Jean Alain and his music will never be forgotten. Marie-Claire noted that Jean was always dreaming, always quoting a sentence from Charles Dickens, "This is magic." And he wanted to find, to create, and to encourage us to hear something magical in his music. I hope that's what we've been doing, searching for and finding the magic in the compositions of Jean Alain and in the commentary and the performances of his sister Marie-Claire, as we commemorate the 100th anniversary of her birth, August 10th, 1926, with this second of two programs.

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This is program 2632. The companion is 2631. 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They're members of APOBA, the Associated Pipe Organ Builders of America, which is a collaborative of designers, creators, and maintainers of pipe organs found in religious and educational institutions, concert halls, and residences throughout the United States and beyond. 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John Kuntz is associate producer. Cameron Wiley is technical director. And for American Public Media, for Pipe Dreams, and for all of the many marvelous people, the players, the builders, and the composers who make so vivid the realm of the King of Instruments, on their behalf, I'm Michael Barone, thanking you for listening.

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0: From NPR News in Washington, D.C., this is Weekend Edition. I'm Danielle Kurtzleben. Good morning. Hurricane Lala lashed Hawaii yesterday, bringing high winds and heavy rain. In Hungary, a new government undertakes rapid changes after the end of Viktor Orban's autocratic rule.
1: The outgoing government left some pretty heavy tools in the tool shed, and the new government has said thank you very much and is using those hammers.
0: And the owner of a romantasy-only bookstore in Oxford, England, talks about getting to the spicy parts of those novels.
2: You have to work for it. You have to read like 400 pages and then maybe you'll get a kiss.
0: We're getting dragon curious. It's Sunday, August 16th. The news is next.
3: Live from NPR News in Washington, I'm Windsor Johnston. Waves are crashing along Hawaii's Big Island as Hurricane Lala moves away after lashing the region with strong winds and heavy rain. The storm's eye passed just south of the island without making landfall. Oahu Mayor Rick Blangiardi is warning people to wait for the all clear.
4: This is about being smart. 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
3: The governor has confirmed that one person died in a car accident on the Big Island. Lala strengthened into a Category 1 hurricane overnight with maximum sustained winds of 75 miles per hour. Forecasters say the storm is expected to weaken as it continues west. Iran is accusing Qatar of holding three of its military pilots missing since March. In a statement, Iranian officials say the soldiers were captured when their fighter jets were shot down. NPR's Hadil Al-Shalchi reports from

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3: I'm Windsor Johnston with these headlines. Hawaii is beginning to assess the damage from Hurricane Lala after the storm narrowly missed a direct hit on the Big Island. Heavy rain and strong winds triggered flooding and widespread power outages. The Supreme Court has given preservationists until Tuesday to weigh in on President Trump's $400 million White House ballroom. The administration is asking the court to allow construction to continue during its appeal. Emergency crews in Colombia are digging through the rubble nearly a week after a powerful earthquake devastated the western part of the country. At least 294 people are dead and hundreds of others are missing. I'm Windsor Johnston, NPR News in Washington.

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0: Trumpeters Mark Bennett and Michael Laird and the Parley of Instruments played the Suite in D Major by William Corbett. Sunday Baroque is produced at WSHU in Fairfield, Connecticut, and funded by the Richard P. Garmany Fund at Hartford Foundation for Public Giving, providing support to institutions that are committed to enriching lives in Connecticut, including the Hartford Symphony Orchestra and Connecticut Forest and Parks Association. I'm Suzanne Bona, and this is Sunday Baroque.
1: Music of Richard Strauss and Dvorak takes center stage at the Kissingen Summer Festival. Continuing our European concert tour, Dalia Stasevska leads the Czech Philharmonic in Dvorak's Symphony No. 8 and Richard Strauss's Don Quixote. I'm Jan Weller. I hope you'll be listening.
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0: From their 2026 album, I Melt Like Snow in the Sun of Your Beauty, Baroque Music Montana played the Sonata a Due by Johann Michael Nicolai. Sunday Baroque is produced at the Richard P. Garmany Classical Music Production Suite at WSHU in Fairfield, Connecticut, by Julie Fratino, Jennifer Basher, Sabrina Garone, Ann Lopez, and Lexi Perrinal. I'm Suzanne Bona, and this is Sunday Baroque.
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12: Walter Murch. I'm a film editor and sound designer, and I've been working in film since the late 1960s.
8: Resume includes...
13: I'm going to make a

0: Apocalypse Now.
1: I love the smell of napalm in the morning.
0: Ton of other films.
2: The thing we're talking about, in, yeah. So you should know, is the...
0: One of the more spectacular stories I've ever heard.
2: How did you bump into this tale?
3: Well, I was in Lyon, in France.
0: Doing a film?
3: Unbearable Lightness of Being.
0: This is back in 1986.
3: I was supposed to be there for a week, and it wound up, I was there for a month. And I ran out of things to read, so I went down the street from the hotel, and there was a bookstore, and... I was interested, and still am, in cosmology, so I picked up a book by the Carl Sagan of France, a man named Hubert Reeves.
0: Hubert. Actually, he's French-Canadian.
2: He translates as Carl Sagan. Anyway.
0: Murch ends up buying Reeves' book, goes back to the hotel, finds a cozy spot.
3: So I was happily reading away, and he was trying to explain, with some difficulty, because it's a difficult topic, how did... matter condense out of the sort of quark soup that we believe happened right after the Big Bang. And he tried various attempts scientifically, but then he said, to give you a sense of the poetry of this moment, the best thing is the story that Malaparte tells.
2: Who is Malaparte?
3: Well, he was a journalist, a poet, a diplomat, soldier, wow. Prisoner, film director, and somebody who...
2: got around.
3: Yeah.
0: And speaking of getting around, in 1942, a Milanese newspaper...
3: Corriere della Sera.
0: ...sent Malaparte...
3: ...to report on the eastern and northern fronts of the war.
0: Specifically, the Russian-Finnish border.
3: And he had a front row seat of the siege of Leningrad, the agony of the Nazi bombardment of that city.
2: And it's from there that Malaparte tells his story.
3: So this one day, this was in the winter...
2: Malaparte was posted with the Finnish army who were fighting along with the Nazis, and they were perched just north of Leningrad.
3: On the shores of Lake Ladoga, which is this big lake abutting the city.
2: And on this day...
3: the Nazis bombarded the area around the lake. This started a forest fire. Everyone ran for cover.
0: Soldiers ran every which way, and in the middle of the forest, there were Soviet horses that were locked up in a stable.
3: And the horses panicked and broke out of the stables, hundreds of them.
0: And they just started running.
2: Rushing to get away from the fire.
3: Right.
0: So you have hundreds of horses bolting through this flaming forest.
3: Heading towards the open space ahead, which was the lake.
0: And all at once, they burst out of the forest and go barreling into the lake. Stampeding one on top of the other as they all get deeper and deeper.
3: Up to their heads.
0: And it is at this moment when they enter the lake that, according to the story, something very weird happens. In the blink of an eye...
3: the lake... snaps them shut.
0: It just freezes.
3: Suddenly turns to ice.
0: With a bang, it goes from water to ice with this violent snap, and suddenly the horses are entombed. Malaparte writes that even the waves on the lake were gripped in midair and sort of suspended there.
3: Fade out. The next morning, when Malaparte and the Finns woke up, they discovered the forest fire had burned itself out. And look at that, the lake has frozen solid overnight. And his Finnish friends said, yes, that sometimes happens. And then they look and see, what are those bumps on the ice over there? They go to investigate, and they find themselves in this horrific sculpture garden of horses' heads sticking up out of the solid marble-like floor of ice.
0: Well, you said hundreds, so hundreds of horse heads.
3: Hundreds of horse heads.
2: These are not going to decay, right? Because it's freezing cold. So
3: those horses stayed there all winter, and Malaparte was there in that region of the world during that winter, and every so often he and the other soldiers would go and have a smoke, and they'd go into the sculpture garden and wander around looking at this miraculous thing.
0: So this image of the horses frozen in this lake.
3: This image, beautiful and strange and disturbing and profound in some way.
0: Made us wonder. Well, made me wonder, I should say.

0: I told you at the time, and don't trust this story. It's not.
1: And
0: it's scientifically impossible.
1: And
0: for a whole
1: keeping an open heart. You thought, could this possibly be true? Could there be a grain, perhaps several grains, perhaps a lake's worth of grains of truth?
0: Your heart's open. It's just your mind is like loose, like a sieve. Anyway, we've argued about this for a year.
1: Yeah, and you know what? We're gonna reconstruct that argument right now and take this uptown.
2: All right, let's do this.
0: To a real scientist.
1: In the course of our argument, we ended up going uptown to Rockefeller University to meet a couple people who know about ice.
3: So we're going to go play with some super cool ice.
1: Among them, this fellow.
3: I'm Alexander Petrov. I am the Raymond and Beverly Sackler Fellow.
4: Have you ever wondered who are Raymond and Beverly Sackler?
3: They occasionally almost show up and I almost meet them, but I never have. Yeah.
1: In any case, Alex, who must be said is an amazing dude, graciously agreed to demonstrate that you can, in fact, create the conditions of that massive lake inside a tiny little test tube.
3: Okay, could somebody hold this sort of in here, and I'll get the tube set up.
1: He reached inside his freezer, grabbed his trusty Falcon.
3: Yeah, this is called a Falcon tube.
1: Just a plastic tube filled with water. Now, this is not normal water.
3: This is the really nice water.
1: It's very, very pure water. No minerals, no dust in there, like super distilled. And he says when you take water like that and you cool it down, you can get it far below its freezing point, and it won't freeze. Unless, that is, you happen to have a horse.
3: You have a tiny horse here?
4: We have a tiny horse.
3: And we are going to drop that into the Falcon tube and do that. That's going to be awesome.
1: So he handed us the tube.
5: I'm holding a little vial of super cooled water. What, Alex, what temperature do you think this is that I'm holding?
6: -20.
5: This is minus 20?
6: C.
1: Celsius.
4: When does water freeze? Zero. So it's 20 degrees below freezing point, and it's still water.
1: But not for long, because we unscrewed the cap.
5: Are you filming?
1: We held the little plastic horse over the tube.
4: Countdown or something.
7: Okay, on the count of three, guilty.
8: All right, 3, 2, 1.
1: Point for Jad, because the moment that little plastic horse hit the water slammed into ice.
2: I got excited.
1: Suddenly, that little guy was trapped in an ice cube.
5: Oh my God, the horse is frozen. That's amazing.
9: Please remember, the horse was plastic. No animals were harmed in this experiment.
1: It is honestly breathtaking. Like, it happens so fast.
10: Catastrophic ice formation, just like that.
1: Did you hear that C word, Robert? Say it again.
10: Catastrophic.
1: This is Virginia Walker.
10: And I'm in the Department of Biology, Queen's University.
1: Virginia was one of the many people that we called up to ask, like, what the hell? Like, why does this happen? Like, shouldn't this water just freeze gradually the way that most water does, you know, at 32 degrees Fahrenheit or whatever?
10: No, actually. So you see, this is why we have to start at the beginning. As Julie Andrews says, a very good place to start, right? All right. So the only reason that water freezes normally at 0 Celsius and 32 Fahrenheit is that there's something there that makes it freeze. We call that a nucleator.
1: Sounds like a superhero.
10: Yeah. Nucleator. All right. So it's a nucleator.
1: A nucleator is like a seed, right? Didn't know this, but it turns out water almost always needs a seed in order to grow ice.
11: Because it turns out water by itself is not actually that good at remembering how to become ice.
1: That is Erin Pettit. She's a glaciologist.
11: At the University of Alaska, Fairbanks.
1: And what she means is that when water cools down, the molecules start to slow their movement.
11: They get a little bit closer together.
1: And at that point, they want to all hold hands and become ice.
11: But the water molecules don't quite remember very well how they're supposed to be organized.
1: They're like, wait, do you stand here and I stand here? How do we do this again?
11: They need to be shown what combination of angles work the best to create a nice, stable structure.
1: What they need is, say, a speck of dust. That's the nucleator. If you throw in some dust into otherwise pure water, now they have a guide.
11: Because ice can start to mimic whatever the shape of the dust particle is.
1: But what happens is that the water molecules start to form a cage around the dust particle. And that cage shape is very similar to the shape they need to make ice. And suddenly they're like, oh, that's how we do it. So in a sense, the dust particle is reminding the water molecules how to freeze.
10: Well, no, I don't think of it like that.
1: Virginia says it's actually not quite so gentle. Really what's happening is the dust particle is forcing the water molecules into the right shape around it. It's like a command.
10: It's nothing about memory. It's a physical thing. They just get jammed in there.
0: Wow, this is like Julie Andrews, like a Nazi.
10: So then these
0: let's start at the very beginning. Start at the very beginning!
1: No! Okay, so if, as we just learned, water needs a catalyst, a nucleator, in order to freeze, doesn't this at least raise the possibility that that Finnish Russian lake had reached a supercooled state, along come these horses, and they were the nucleators? Maybe they had dust on their hair or whatever, I don't know. But whatever it was, it started a chain reaction. Ice spread outward from these horses, shot across the entire lake, and froze the whole damn thing at once.
0: And if you'll excuse me for just a second, because this is like a Tourette-ing-like impulse I have. Excuse me. Now we can continue.
1: Hold your horses there, Krulwich. We'll get to your skepticism in a moment, but I want to talk a little bit more about nucleators for a second. Because when we were talking with Virginia, she told us something kind of cool. We asked her, like, what else nucleates ice? Like, we learned about dust, but what else can do it?
10: Okay, so the best nucleator is ice itself.
1: She says if a little bit of snow falls into some water or a little bit of ice forms in the water organically, the water molecules will rush around that and bam.
10: If you don't have ice, what is the second best thing to nucleate this ice happens to be bacteria.
1: Turns out, she says, there are three different kinds of bacteria that can generate these special proteins.
10: Big honking proteins.
1: That can instantly turn water into ice.
0: In fact, when we were reporting this story, a video started circulating on the internet that showed a scientist taking a bottle of water, squirting a little bit of this bacteria in, and then the thing just shocked into ice.
10: And the cool thing is, these bacteria are actually plant pathogens.
1: Plant killers.
10: So you've probably seen grass growing in your backyard or whatever, and it can be all covered with frost. But then, you know, the frost can melt and it's still green.
1: Yeah.
10: But if those bacteria are present...
1: She says they'll spit out their proteins onto the plant, which generates these ice crystals.
10: The ice crystals...
1: Then slice the plant open.
10: And expose the inside of the plant. And the bacteria say, yummy, here's lunch. And they eat the inside of the plant.
1: It's a good strategy. But that's not the cool part. Virginia says she has also found these proteins in bacteria that don't kill plants.
10: So that made me think...
1: Made her wonder why. Like, why would they need to make ice? And that's when it occurred to her and a few other researchers... Maybe it's about transportation.
10: Exactly.
0: What?
1: Well, think about it. These bacteria are just sitting on these plants.
10: And what happens is the wind comes along, blows up these little bacteria into the upper atmosphere.
1: Blows them literally up into the clouds.
10: They're not particularly cold hardy.
1: So now they have a situation. They do not want to be all the way up there.
10: They got to get back down to the earth. And unless they hitch a ride on those horses that you keep talking about, they're so light, they might not come down to earth.
1: So what they do, she suspects, is they use the plant trick. They spit out these proteins into the cold, wet cloud, which galvanizes the water molecules around them to form... a snowflake around their body. So now they've got this little hovercraft that they can use to coast on down.
10: If they make ice, they can get back down, and they can get back down in a different place and start a new colony of bacteria somewhere else. And so by this way, they get dispersed around the whole Earth.
1: Think about that the next time it's winter and it snows.
10: Apparently, if you melt each snowflake, you'll find a little bacterium inside it.
1: You're saying all of them? All the snowflakes?
10: I haven't looked at every single snowflake.
1: Well, of course.
10: But it makes perfect sense, doesn't it?
1: But that's a very, very cool idea.
10: Yeah.
1: I suddenly like the bacteria movie a hell of a lot better than the horse movie. So at least it at least has a shot of being true. Yeah, the horses. So when we were reporting this story and talking to Aaron Pettit and Virginia Walker and a bunch of other scientists, when we asked them, could an entire lake have flash frozen in an instant, trapping all those horses, uniformly the answer that we got was
11: no.
0: Did you hear her no there? Did you hear the sound of it? It seems somewhat summary. Let me ask it to a different way. Would you say absolutely not, or is it just a kind of a gentle no?
11: I'd say that's an absolutely not.
0: Okay. Because as Aaron told us, when you're talking about freezing an entire lake, well, you've got a lot of problems to consider. First,
11: the process of freezing actually is a source of heat itself.
0: Because like when water molecules form bonds to make ice, that's a lot of activity, and activity produces energy, and now that's going to make things a little bit warmer. Not to mention the fact that horses are warm-blooded animals, so they also would slow down the process of freezing.
11: Right.
0: Also, the water would never have been pure enough to supercool in the first place.
11: Because there's too many things in the lake that would provide that initial nucleation. Plants, organisms, dirt.
5: Damn it.
11: Did somebody actually see this? What is the actual evidence that...
6: No. Nobody saw any of this as it actually happened.
5: When we told Walter Murch what the scientists told us, in typical Walter Murch fashion, he was icy calm. And he reminded us that he never told us it was true, that Malaparte often mixed fact and fiction, and that the real reason he was attracted to this story was because it offered a metaphor for cosmology.
6: Right. The beginning of the universe.
0: Really? I mean, if you'll excuse me for a small bit of skepticism. Now Walter thinks it's true for the universe?
5: Metaphor.
0: Even so.
5: Come on.
0: What does he mean? What does he mean?
5: Here's what he means. And if you're a physicist listening right now, just turn off the radio.
0: So, we're just talking among ourselves here.
5: Right. So you can think of it in one of two ways, right? The first is that idea of supercooling that we saw at Rockefeller, where under the right circumstances, water can cool down way below its freezing point, not freeze, and then all of a sudden...
0: Oh my God!
5: And it can suddenly do that, which we saw at Rockefeller in the test tube. Now, according to Jana Levin...
8: Professor of Physics and Astronomy, Barnard College, Columbia University.
5: The metaphor holds, because that bizarro flash freezing phenomenon actually happened repeatedly, she says, in the moments after the Big Bang.
8: Yes. Supercooling is definitely something that happens in the early universe.
5: She says right when the universe got its start, and it was still small, like the size of a grapefruit. Inside that grapefruit, it was extremely hot.
8: Back then, it was probably a million trillion trillion trillion times hotter.
0: A million trillion trillion trillion times.
8: 10 to the 32 times hotter.
5: But as the little grapefruit began to expand, the temperature started to drop, and it dropped and dropped to a point where the universe...
8: should freeze.
5: So to speak. But it didn't. And it's waiting, and it's waiting to freeze, and you're like, what's happening? Why aren't you freezing? Then suddenly, pow! There it goes. Phase change.
0: Go ahead.
5: Okay.
0: I don't know exactly what you're saying, but keep going.
5: All I'm saying is there's a lot of phase changes. Some of them were super cool. Don't worry about it.
0: Okay.
5: There's another parallel, which I think is actually even more interesting. It has to do with those seeds we talked about. So if you go back to the grapefruit.
0: Okay.
5: Inside, it's very, very hot. You've got this wash of energy. And this energy is uniform, right? It's all the same thing, spread evenly. Everywhere the same. But then as things cool, you begin to get these...
8: tiny fluctuations.
5: Little variations in temperature and density.
8: Where it's a little bit hotter and denser in one point.
5: Than another. We're talking about clumps. Like maybe over here, there's a little bit more matter and heat than over there. And these are our seeds.
0: See, I don't think that you're describing seeds like I understand seeds. Seeds are little things. Little things that attract other stuff.
5: No, but these behave just like seeds. Because as the universe cools down and expands and begins to add all these new forces and all these new particles...
8: gravity, electrons, photons, atoms.
5: Those little bits of variation from the beginning are still there, and now they're growing bigger. Because now we have gravity, right? So little concentrations of stuff are now attracting more stuff, and then more stuff, and then more stuff. And as the universe expands, they expand until ultimately those little blips have become these massive objects.
8: Amazingly, the largest structures that we know about in the universe have their seeds in these tiny fluctuations.
0: Does that mean when you go on a Star Wars kind of voyage, so you're in your spaceship and you're going at some incredibly high speed, you're rushing through the universe and you see huge clouds of gas with nurseries for stars, and you leave them and you go to a galaxy and then another galaxy. There's a galaxy over here and a galaxy over there and a galaxy over here. You're saying that these massive structures, walls of galaxies, neighborhoods of stars, that's going to, are reflections of a very early moment when something went in the initial broil of stuff. Like the,
8: these beautiful structures that you're describing are like the snowflakes around the little bit of dust.
0: So does that mean that the empty spaces that we see when we gaze at the current universe are actually filled with something that hasn't cooled yet, or that isn't quite, or isn't visible to us, or is working under a different rule?
8: Well, if I can hijack your question, I can say we might not have seen the last of the phase transitions. Our universe is absolutely continuing to cool.
5: Is it really?
8: Yeah.
5: It's cooling down?
8: It's very
5: down?
8: Cold right now. We have this dark energy driving the universe to expand at an ever-accelerated rate, and it's conceivable that in the future that energy will endure some phase transition, and it will go away or decay to something else in this new state of matter. It might do something different to the evolution of the universe.
0: Oh,
8: so we might have a phase transition in our future.
0: Suddenly I feel a little... Oh, dear.
11: Stay tuned. 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
18: Hello, I'm Lulu Miller. This is Radiolab. And today,
19: boom, boom.
20: Oh, hello.
18: Hi. A story from producer Annie McEwen.
19: Yes. Okay, so today I have a story. It's like a Tom Clancy international underwater spy thriller with a little spicy science thrown in.
18: All right, I am grabbing my popcorn. Take me away.
19: Yeah, okay. Let's begin with...
21: Yeah, okay.
19: Thank you, Magnus. Magnus.
21: No problem, yeah.
19: How do you pronounce your last name?
21: It depends on where you come from. So most Americans would say Wahlberg or Wahlberg or something like that, yeah.
19: What do you say?
21: Well, that also depends. In Sweden, it's Wahlberg.
19: Oh, wow.
21: But in Denmark, it becomes a bit more like Wahlbau or something.
19: Wow.
21: Yeah.
19: Okay, anyway, Magnus is an associate professor
21: at the University of Southern Denmark,
19: where he studies underwater sound.
21: Yeah.
19: So let's start off in 1981.
21: Yes.
19: Well, let's go back to that time.
21: Yeah, so that's a defining year.
19: How old were you then?
21: I was 13 years old.
19: 13.
21: And I was living in Stockholm, the capital of Sweden.
19: Okay.
21: And it was an extremely tense period.
19: Because in Stockholm...
21: You know, we have the Baltic Sea right in front of us.
19: There was only about 140 miles of water separating Sweden from...
21: the Soviet Union.
19: And Magnus said to him and a lot of other Swedes, there was just this fear of what was on the other side of the water.
21: I remember this still in the school. You know, you had a map, you could see all the details of the Western Europe.
19: Small towns, all these roads, the colors of different countries.
21: And then across the Baltic, it was just white. There was just nothing. And that was Soviet Union. We didn't really know even what was there.
19: Just this mysterious nothingness.
21: Yeah, and not very far away.
19: Now, Magnus says it's important to know...
21: Sweden was this kind of island politically, because Sweden was neutral.
19: But because of a lot of this mystery, a fear of communism, there was always this sense that one of their greatest threats was the Soviet Union.
21: We heard about it all the time. We were even practicing a little bit in school, and we were really living in a time when we were worrying about a nuclear war almost daily.
19: So, 1981, the defining year, it's late October.
21: Sort of when it gets really dark here, you know, and cold and damp.
19: It's about 4 a.m, pitch black. A fisherman leaves his home, gets in his boat, and heads off to check his nets. Sweden has this like super long coastline that's filled with these really complex inlets.
21: Full of islands. There are rocks, like granite islands everywhere.
19: And just as the sun is starting to come up, this fisherman makes his way into one of these rocky inlets. And all of a sudden, out of the darkness, looming up out of the water right in front of them,
21: there is this big Russian sub standing there.
19: It's huge. It's like this long, almost bullet, dark bullet in the water. And it is like towering out of the sea. Just sitting there.
21: It's insane.
19: What was it doing there?
21: Exactly. What was it doing there? So
19: the fisherman called the Navy.
21: And we all woke up to the news.
19: Soviet submarine beached on Sweden's shores. It's a huge story, like all the papers write about it.
21: And everyone is like, what on earth is going on?
19: So the military comes down and there are helicopters circling overhead, many, many boats.
21: But at this time, Sweden was, people would also say we were incredibly naive because we didn't have any wars for, you know, the last war was like 18... it was like Napoleon Wars. We didn't really were involved in anything.
19: So Magnus said the military sent some guys out to the submarine.
21: And, you know, we kind of knocked on the door of the sub.
19: Wait,
21: and said,
19: they knocked on the side of the sub?
21: Yeah, I don't know if they knocked, but, you know, they kind of asked kindly, can we come in and have a look? And they said, no, of course not.
19: Okay.
21: And, you know, and then they said, oh, okay, sorry about that. But some there were some clever physicists. They parked a small boat beside of the sub. And through some clever measurements, they could measure that there were nuclear, weapons inside.
19: Oh, scary.
21: You know, we have these defining moments for a nation. In the States, you have like the Kennedy murder, the 9/11, and, you know, and this is one of those for Swedes. And people started immediately to say, hey, this is war. Like, we are in war. And eventually, because, again, maybe we were too soft.
19: What happened is that the commander of the Soviet sub told the Swedish military that all of their navigation instruments on board had malfunctioned all at once.
21: Sort of, sorry, we navigated wrongly.
19: You know, we lost our way. We ran ashore. Like, we made a mistake.
21: Yeah.
19: So the Swedish military sent a bunch of ships out to the sub, pulled it off the bottom, and they, you know, returned it to international waters and it left.
5: Okay.
19: And for a 13-year-old Magnus,
21: it was super weird because you could see that adults and the politicians, everyone were completely, taken with their pants down, right? It was like, what? Like, no one could, of course, explain this. So the Navy, of course, they got a lot of money, so they became more vigilant. They had to now start to see if they could, you know, could they protect the Swedish coasts?
19: And, you know,
21: it's not an easy thing to do.
19: It's a huge coastline, over 1,000 miles. So how do you, like, patrol that?
21: And an obvious way to do that is with sound.
19: Forget ships and sonar.
21: Sounds propagate very well underwater.
19: We're just going to listen for the subs.
21: Yeah.
19: Does that mean they hung hydrophones on buoys out in the water all along the coast? Like just a whole bunch of them?
21: Well, not everywhere, of course. But they started to listen into this more carefully after this. All the politicians promised us that now we have bought all these gears and now we are ready to tackle this problem and, you know, no problem. And, you know, then we went into sleep again. And then in October 82, we had the next wake-up call.
19: This time in this big harbor.
21: Very close to Stockholm.
19: Right outside of a Swedish naval base.
21: People started to see periscopes.
19: One after another, after another, after another.
18: Mm.
19: Popping up out of the water. And the Swedish military was like,
21: we have detected them and we have them.
19: So this time, the Swedes send in a bunch of ships.
21: With nets.
19: These big metal nets that they use to block the exits of the harbor so there's no way a big sub can get out. And then they send in a bunch of helicopters that have hydrophones, and they dip those hydrophones into the water. And they start listening for submarines. And before long, one of those hydrophones would pick up the unmistakable sound of a Soviet sub.
18: Mm. And what does that sound like?
19: I'm going to get to that, but what happened is when the Swedes heard this sound, they would drop a bomb from the helicopter that would hit the water, sink down to a predetermined depth, and then... big explosion.
18: Okay.
19: And the helicopters and the ships, they would just wait to see if the explosion would damage or scare one of these Soviet subs up to the surface. And so they waited and waited and nothing.
18: Hmm.
19: No Soviet sub emerged, not even a piece of one. And the Swedish military kept this up for a month, chasing down subs they hear, dropping bombs. And by the end of the month, nothing comes of it. They don't capture a single submarine.
18: What?
19: I know, isn't that crazy?
18: Did they somehow get out of the barricade?
19: They don't know. I mean, I guess they could even be down there today. They could have hurt the sub fell, the sub, you know, filled with water. Like, they could be down at the bottom of the harbor. I guess this is just a huge harbor, and they just couldn't really find any evidence of any Soviet sub.
21: Yeah, it just ended in nothing. And then things started to get more and more bizarre. So through the 1980s, every half a year, every year, we would have these submarine chases. So all of a sudden, somewhere on the coast, the military would give an alarm. Oh, there is a sub. And then you would have these helicopters, bombs, nothing.
19: Really?
21: And then 6 months would pass. Once it was right outside the Royal Castle in Stockholm.
19: So were people getting like annoyed? Like, come on, crying wolf a little bit? Or are people still very afraid?
21: I think, you know, the Cold War is still going on.
19: Magnus said there was just this fear.
21: The bear is coming. The Russian bear is coming. We just have to spend more money to find them.
19: Were they still seeing periscopes?
21: Yeah, so that's the thing. What did they see?
19: The 80s or what? What were they hearing and seeing? Yeah.
21: So they started to ask people, if anyone sees something, you should report it. Call this number, call the Swedish military.
19: And they got tons of calls.
21: Many thousands of observations. But then the problem is, it's just like on a crime scene. If you ask people to say what they saw, it's a long structure sticking up from the water. So is that a periscope or is it a boat? Could be a small whale. It could be a sub, but who knows?
19: So what the Swedish military did is they came up with this ranking system for observations. On one end, you had rank 6.
21: 6 is, we cannot tell. No one knows.
19: Could be anything.
18: Okay.
21: And then you have like rank 1 is a definite sub.
19: Definitely a sub.
18: Okay.
19: Now, the thing is, for a rank 1, definitely a Soviet sub, pretty much every time in the report, it said...
21: We heard the typical sound. Mm.
19: The typical sound.
21: We heard a typical sound.
18: What is a typical sound?
19: So when the typical sound is basically when... Like when the Swedes were sure that they were encountering a Soviet sub, those hydrophones in the water would always pick up this particular sound. It was called the typical sound because it was believed to be the sound that, you know, just like a typical Soviet sub would make.
18: Huh.
19: And so anytime the Swedish military encountered that sound...
21: It was automatically giving a 1.
19: It meant that encounter was 100% a sub.
18: And then
19: Oh, sorry, go.
18: And do we know what that sounds like?
3: Well, not yet, because it's classified.
21: Yeah. No one could listen to this sound, and no one could knew what it was.
20: But all the hydrophones were picking up this
21: sound. They were picking up the typical sound.
20: For years,
21: yeah,
20: the Swedish military kept hearing this secret Soviet sub sound in their waters.
21: So then the strange thing happens, right? In 1989... everything is changing.
22: Thousands and thousands of West Germans come to make the point that the wall has suddenly become irrelevant.
20: The Iron Curtain falls, the Berlin Wall falls.
21: You know, everything opened up and all of a sudden, over one night, basically, the world changed for us.
23: Changes were just sweeping across this continent.
24: It's something unreal for me.
21: All these places that had been almost impossible to go to were all open.
20: It's as if that white blank space on the map was starting to actually get some color and shapes and names. But while all of this is going on, something very weird is happening. Because the Swedish military is continuing to report hearing the sounds of Russian submarines invading their waters.
21: 20, 30 incidents every year.
20: And Magnus said by 1994...
21: At that time, we had the Prime Minister Carl Bildt, and he got so upset about this. He wrote a very angry letter to Boris Yeltsin saying, now you really have to stop. Now you have created your own country, and the first thing you do is to try to occupy Sweden.
20: We're sick of this.
21: Stop.
20: But Boris Yeltsin's like, I don't know what you're talking about.
21: Yeltsin said, well... we are, of course, not there. We don't. You can see all our subs are on land. What are you talking about? You're crazy.
20: He denies everything. So as this whole mystery is unfolding, Magnus is watching from the sidelines. And by 1996...
21: You know, at that time, I was a university student.
20: He's studying underwater biological sounds.
18: Oh.
21: And I got a job in the fishery department because my mentor, he was sort of the... He was called Håkan Westerberg. He still is. He's still around.
25: Yeah, let's hope so.
20: That's Håkan.
25: Retired oceanographer and fisheries biologist. I started with telemetry, acoustic tracking in the 70s.
21: And he was one of the few in Sweden who really was an authority on underwater biological sounds.
20: And one day, Magnus is standing in Håkan's office.
21: I was quite fresh on my job.
20: When... the phone on Håkan's desk rings.
21: He was not there, so I just took his phone, and
20: you just answered the phone on his desk?
21: Yeah. But we had a very collegial relationship.
25: Yeah.
20: And on the other end of the line, it's the Royal Swedish Navy calling.
21: They said they wanted to talk to my boss, of course, but then because he wasn't there, they started to talk to me, and they said, well. They are forming this committee.
20: This top secret government investigation.
21: And they would like me and my boss to be part of that.
20: So they say yes. There's a background check.
21: Yeah, and cleared by the secret police.
25: They were very secretive.
20: And then he and Håkan are on a train to Stockholm.
21: To this huge naval base. It's just like in a James Bond movie. You have a whole submarine base inside the rocks.
20: Wait, what?
21: So you can sort of open the rocks and you go in there with your boats and you can have a huge...
20: How do you open the rocks?
21: Boats inside. Yeah, I don't know. Do you have some big, you know...
20: Rock door?
21: Locks or something like that. Yeah, something like that.
20: What?
21: So we went in there and, you know...
20: So Magnus and Håkan, who are not totally sure why they're there, are winding their way through this military base.
21: Long tunnels.
25: Two Navy captains were our liaisons.
21: Yeah.
20: And eventually...
21: you come into this meeting room with all these electronic, you know, gadgets.
25: A lot of recording equipment.
21: They have a world map and they can follow the whole world from in there.
20: Kind of like mission control at NASA.
21: It was super exciting.
20: Finally, they take their seats at a long table. And sitting there around the table are a bunch of other academic types like them.
21: But there were also some very high-ranked military people. So it was really like a wow moment for me. And we were sitting down there, and then they said, well, ladies and gentlemen, you are the first civil people who will listen to this sound.
25: The typical sound. This famous sound. And
21: so now we will actually play the typical sound for you.
19: So it's been top secret for the last
21: 15 years.
19: For 15 years.
21: Yeah, no one outside the military was able or allowed to listen to it.
19: Wow. So were you excited?
21: Extremely, of course. This was like, wow.
19: Now, what Magnus said he expected to hear was something like
21: bing, bing.
19: You know, what he'd heard in the movies.
21: You know, these movies when they sit around sub. And so I was thinking it must be something like that, right?
19: But then one of the Navy officers turns to a tape recorder and hits play. And this is what comes out. Huh. God, are they picking up voices? Or like radio static? So that's always what it sounds like? Yeah. This is the sound they've been recording every year since that first sub showed up. It's intriguing.
21: It sounds a bit like a few Donald Ducks at a very long distance.
19: What? So if you have what do you mean?
21: Well, you know, like Donald Duck, this kind of, his voice. If you imagine you had like 10 Donald Ducks and they would be maybe like 100 meters away or so, I think it would be something like that. And it also sounds a bit like an old shoe that kind of gets like has this kind of squeaky part to it. And then we are sitting there with all these generals and they are playing this sound.
19: Did you look around the room at the table of scientists and military people?
21: Everyone is sitting there. And, you know, all these professors, they were kind of stiff upper lip. So they were just sitting there and listening kind of carefully. But my boss, he's a very relaxed guy, you know.
25: I think we looked at each other with a very confused gaze.
21: But we were kind of keeping a stiff face also.
19: Oh, yeah. Cool. Gotta play it cool.
21: Yeah, exactly.
19: So after they played the sound, the naval officers turn to the scientists and say basically, okay, now that you've heard the typical sound, we'd like each of you to try to figure out who or what is making it.
25: To get to the bottom of what this typical sound was about.
19: And even in that moment, sitting at the table, Håkon and Magnus turn to each other. And they don't say anything, but they're both thinking,
21: what, this is very strange. This is definitely not the sub.
1: Don't. After the break, Magnus and Håkon follow their intuition deep into a cloud of mystery. And they get to the bottom of it. Oh, they get right up close. To the bottom of the mystery. Radio Lab will be back in just a second. 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
1: Radiolab, Lulu, Annie, military crises trying to be averted by biologists.
20: So after the meeting, Magnus and Håkan are standing outside.
21: Just standing there having a cigarette.
20: Talking about the sound.
21: It sounds a bit like a popping sound.
25: The sound when you fry bacon.
20: And both of them thought
25: that this must be a biological sound.
20: But what?
21: And then I remember saying to Håkan, air bubbles.
20: This sounds like air bubbles.
21: If you think of a scuba diver who gets a hole pinched in his
20: pipes.
21: In one of his pipes, God forbid, like an air bubble stream coming out of a hose. It sounds a bit like that.
20: So their question is like, which animal releases air under the water?
25: And we had kind of this hunch.
21: Yeah, yeah.
20: Now, incredibly, you can actually find this hunch in New York City. But it helps to have a car. And a friend. So I called up producer Matt Kilty, who's a friend with a car.
0: You have a bucket.
20: Yeah. And I also brought a large bucket.
0: What a ridiculous bucket.
20: Okay, I only told Matt we were driving to the Hudson River. That was it.
0: Okay, so we're taking the bridge.
6: Yeah.
20: We drove through Brooklyn, over the Manhattan Bridge.
0: Okay, so now that we've...
6: Wait, is there a cup? Is this the cup holder?
0: It's my one cup holder.
6: Okay, well, I'm...
20: Drove up Manhattan, up to the riverfront.
0: We can sneak.
20: And look for parking.
6: No, there's a fire hydrant right there.
20: For a while.
0: What if I could park?
20: A long while.
6: It's a red light.
0: How many fire hydrants do you need on one block?
6: Matt, it's a red light.
0: Oh my God, that's a spot.
6: We're on Riverside.
0: We're on Riverside Drive.
6: Okay, let's go up there.
8: There's no parking anytime.
6: This is not going to work anymore.
0: Well, how long are we going to be here?
6: I don't know. We need to wander around a bit.
0: I don't even know what we're doing. I'm looking for parking.
1: What are you? Can you just, what are you looking for? What was a hunch?
20: Yes. Okay, so we got down to like the rocky shoreline of the Hudson River.
6: There is a piece of a dead fish.
0: That might be a whole fish.
20: Where we found it.
21: Herring.
25: Herring.
20: A herring fish.
21: I think that evening we were like, let's try herring.
6: Oh my gosh, can we get down there?
20: So for reasons that will become clear very soon, I tried to buy herring, but you can't buy fresh herring in New York City in December. And so I dragged Matt out to the Hudson River because I had read in an article that herring fish have been washing up dead on the shores of the Hudson.
1: Hmm.
20: And nobody really knows why. It could be pollution, it could be water temperature, but still unclear exactly why that happened. But
1: and you know what you're looking for? Like, what exactly does a herring look like?
20: Oh, okay, yeah.
6: How am I going to pick it up? That is the question.
20: I picked up this dead one we found.
6: I guess I'll just put my hands around it.
20: Oh, and
6: very slippery. Whoa.
20: Herring are
6: very big.
20: I don't know, maybe 10 inches.
6: Big dead fish.
20: Shiny.
6: Wow.
21: They are the silver of the oceans because they are all these reflections from their scales.
20: They just kind of look like, it's like if a kid drew a fish, it would be this fish.
21: Yeah.
20: But the really important thing about a herring, the whole reason why Magnus and Håkan had this hunch is because of what is going on inside of a herring. Now, Lulu, I know you've written a whole book about why fish should not be called fish, but have you ever, like, wondered, how does a fish just float around in the water?
1: I don't think I have actually wondered that.
20: Let me go ahead and tell you. So it turns out in most fish, they have this thing called...
11: The swim bladder.
20: Which is basically this tiny sack
11: filled with gas
12: that regulates the fish's buoyancy.
11: Similar to the buoyancy tank of a submarine.
20: So if you're a fish and you want to, you know, go up or down in the water column, you do this by either pulling air into your swim bladder sack or pushing it out. And most fish do this through their bloodstream and their gills, which means it's quiet. Silent. Like basically invisible. But not the herring. The herring is different.
21: Yeah. The herring is special because they have a canal straight from the swim bladder to the anal opening.
20: So when a herring needs to get air out of its swim bladder, it basically pushes it through this canal, out its butt, into the water. And Magnus says when this happens...
21: You will have this sort of small string of air bubbles.
20: Which, he had a hunch, might just sound like bubbles coming out of a hose... underwater.
21: Yeah.
1: So his guess is like, this submarine sound is actually just bubbles that come out their butt.
20: Uh-huh.
18: So his guess is fish farts.
3: Yeah.
18: Okay.
3: Technically, these are not farts because they do not come from like digestive gases.
18: Okay. But this makes me feel better. I feel like I can continue to engage with this story.
3: Oh, are you like anti-fart or something?
18: I'm just very grossed out by them. Yeah. What? Like I just... Are you not?
3: No. Well, how I mean, are no. You? What? Okay. Why are you?
18: It's like even saying the word makes me like, fart. I'm like, I don't want to be in this space even linguistically, let alone aromatically. God,
3: this is like, wow, that's so interesting. I would
18: but
3: never.
18: How are you not?
3: Because they're the funniest thing in the world. Because they're a thing we all do. If we can't, that's upsetting. They make you feel better immediately. Like even animals like find them funny. Kind of, I don't know. They're wonderful. They connect us all.
18: Immediately, they connect us all. Okay, yeah. I just appreciate the meaning you draw while also being simultaneously relieved. These are not actual farts. Carry on.
3: Okay. So Håkon and Magnus, they now had their like fish fart theory, but now they needed to figure out, did the fish fart actually sound like the submarine sound?
25: And we approached that rather crudely.
3: Basically, Magnus went to a fish shop.
25: Bought a couple of herrings.
3: That were dead.
21: Went to the lab.
25: Rigged up a hydrophone.
21: Okay.
5: You hold them.
3: And then Magnus took this herring. Okay. Submerged it underwater.
21: And I squeezed it.
5: It's so weird to squeeze a fish, though. It's very weird.
21: But I squeezed it pretty hard.
5: I don't think anything's coming out.
3: And he just kept squeezing it.
21: So it was like kind of...
5: Oh! Oh,
8: what is...
5: Oh, it's poop! I made it poop.
21: It was like a really big... blur of, you know, hearing poo and things coming out.
5: I'm sorry, fish.
8: Okay, toss him over.
3: So then...
5: You want to squeeze one?
3: Håkon tried.
5: You should get this feeling. It's a weird feeling. Maybe this will be the lucky.
13: I got the magic touch.
5: Wait.
13: I got them fart fingers.
3: He put the herring in the water.
25: Squeezed it.
5: Gentle. Gently squeezing.
25: Gently.
5: Gentle. Come on, little butt.
3: And then...
8: Oh!
5: Did...
3: Bubbles.
25: Such bubbles.
13: It was a tiny little bubble.
5: Okay, that's good. You do have fart fingers.
21: And then you would hear this kind of very eerie, poppy sound. This kind of the perfect, typical sound, we thought.
3: Turns out they thought wrong. Because when they look at the recording of the fish fart compared to the recording of the sub sound, they don't really match.
21: Absolutely not.
5: This is just becoming okay. Very depressing.
21: But I mean, this is a dead fish in an aquarium.
3: So then they went out into a bay with this little tube.
21: Connected to a vacuum pump.
18: Oh no.
3: Managed to get a wild herring in there, got it to fart.
21: Yeah.
3: That sound didn't match.
25: No.
3: But then they had this thought. We need to get more realistic here. We need to get out into the wild. Because herring aren't solo fish. They travel together in schools.
21: These schools can be huge, like a square kilometer.
3: Like sometimes we're talking billions of fish all traveling together. And so they thought, if we're right about this, the sound we're looking for isn't the sound of one fish farting. It's the sound of a lot of fish farting.
18: Oh.
3: Like a lot.
21: Yes. And, you know, we were working for the fishery science in Sweden, so... We knew a lot of fishermen, and they would tell us when herring goes into a net, they get stressed and the net starts boiling, they said.
18: Whoa.
3: So Magnus follows this clue onto a boat and out to a fishing trap. Beneath him, in the shadow of the boat, he could see thousands of herring just swimming around down there.
21: I put the hydrophone in the water. And victory.
25: The typical sound.
21: Yeah. Yeah. The whole box was just singing of these sounds. It was just incredible. It was just this cacophony of herring.
18: Wow.
3: Their findings were harder for some members of the Navy than others to accept.
25: I mean, there were people that their whole career was chasing submarines.
3: But finally, in 1999, it became official. The typical sound that had haunted the Swedish Navy for over a decade was not made by Soviet submarines.
20: Instead, for over a decade, the Swedish Navy had been straining their ears to hear the sound of thousands and thousands and thousands and thousands of herring all farting together.
18: Okay.
25: So that was the end of the typical sound.
20: Man, I just can't believe, like, you guys so quickly had all these ideas, but why did the military not think for 15 years? Like, are there no scientists in the military that would have any of your experience? Or, like, why was it?
21: Yeah, so I think they didn't have the know-how. And the other thing is this whole thing of the military having this culture that you keep things secret, which means that it's very hard to have, like, an open... And it's very top-down, so it's very hard to have an open discussion about... like a scientific discussion going on around these topics. I mean, now I make it sound like they're very different from the rest of us, but in a way, they are just human beings. And you can easily wind yourself up in some kind of explanation. If you have a few authorities telling you how things are, you can easily start to collect evidence that that must be how it was.
20: Magnus told me that the Swedish military actually used sonar to investigate this sound. And what they saw on the screen in front of them was that sound coming from an object. And then they would watch that object split apart.
21: Divided into two.
20: Oh.
21: And then divided into four. And then it could go back into one again.
20: Whoa. And now we can guess that what they were probably seeing was a school of herring splitting apart again. But at the time, this was a Soviet sub. So they must have thought these subs are like super high tech.
21: Exactly. They had people investigating how can it be that Russia can build a sub that can sort of be decomposed into two, into four, and then back into one.
20: No way.
21: You have like military scientists sitting and trying to build a model of a Russian sub that can sort of disintegrate into four. I mean, it doesn't make any sense.
20: That is amazing.
21: I think this is something to look after also in our times, that you can always laugh at it and say how wrong they were, but I wonder what people will think about us in 20 years.
20: Totally. So, I think about that all the time.
21: Yeah.
20: Like, what is the fish fart of today?
21: Exactly.
20: There's just one more little thing that I take away from this story. Because as I was doing research, I learned that herring have just been fished forever.
21: Yeah.
20: Like, really fished.
21: All these Scandinavian countries, they were built on herring, basically. It's been what people have been eating and fishing for thousands of years.
20: Right, and not just that. Like, cities have been founded on it. Cultures have been founded on it.
21: Yeah.
20: Like, millions have been made. And these fish have just been, like, running for their lives for millennia.
21: Yeah.
20: And it's, like, in this one moment... or in this one decade or period of time, like, herrings just got back at humans in some way and, like, gave them a wild chase, you know?
21: Yeah.
20: And just for once, they had the power and the upper hand.
21: They played an important part of a country's foreign policy.
20: Yeah. It's almost like, in the end, this story is just a very long-winded fart joke on us humans.
21: Yeah, exactly. It is. That's what it is.
18: Winded. See what you did there, McEwen. This very long-winded fart joke was bravely reported by Annie McEwen and beautifully produced by Matt Kilty, Annie McEwen, and Sarah Kari, with sound design by Jeremy Bloom. Reporting and translation help from Magnus Ormstad. Huge thanks to Ben Wilson, who's done his own fascinating research into the herring toots. And to Ola Tunander, Hans Gordon, Andreas Timmelstad, Klaas Helmersen, and Meg Bowles. Catch you on the flip, friends. May your sanity stay intact. And your wind broken.
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0: So my little brother, Sean, jumps out of the car. And one thing to know about my little brother is that he is a nuclear physicist. So he's never been in a fight before. And you could tell because he hadn't, like, workshopped any of his insults.
1: 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I'm your host, Jennifer Hickson. In this hour, stories of drive, including joyful rides that are cut short by the ugliness of segregation.
2: And after a while, someone would hit on the car. Where are you going, boy? My daddy wouldn't say anything. Are you working in one of the restaurants? Or are you playing in one of the bands? My daddy didn't answer. We don't want any trouble down here, so I would say to you, turn that car around, boy, and you go back to Savannah.
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3: Live from NPR News in Washington, I'm Linda Kenyon. The Ukrainian armed forces carried out drone strikes on the Moscow and Rostov regions of Russia this weekend. NPR's Hanna Palomarenko reports from Kyiv.
4: The press service of the Ukrainian Ministry of Defense reported that Ukraine has disabled seven of the 10

0: Face it, if you want to have an important conversation, have it in the car. There's no place to go at 55 miles an hour, so it's a pretty strong strategy for getting your talking points heard. And the car is an intimate space. The content of the conversation will hit targeted ears only. It was completely unplanned, but during one car ride, I explained the very basic elements of how babies are made to my children. My son was silent for a moment and then asked, "But how do they talk the men into doing that?" I had to add a couple extra miles onto that trip. In this hour, stories of the driven, both literally and figuratively. In this first story, both. A beloved car and very fierce determination. Juliet Holmes's story begins in the 1940s when she was still a little girl. Juliet told me, growing up in the segregated South, many places that were called public were actually restricted for black people. It wasn't unusual for her family to observe the world from the safety of their car. At the Williamsburg Hall of Music in Brooklyn, where WNYC is a media partner of the Moth, here's Juliet Holmes.
1: Well, I guess you all can tell that I had two men walk me on the stage. In other words, ladies, you are never too old to have two men. Not one, but two. And I'm going to tell my age tonight so that you all can say, huh? I still have it going on at 84.

I'm not gonna talk trash tonight. I'm gonna get to the business of telling my story. I grew up in Savannah, Georgia, in the low country. And Savannah was like all segregated apartheid cities in the South. And what an experience. But I really didn't know that I was living in a segregated world, because my mama and my daddy took such care of me and my sister and the community. We lived in the village. Savannah is a beautiful city with a lot of other islands around the mainland in Savannah, like White Bluff, Pinpoint, Skidaway Island, so many other islands. But one of my favorite places to go was to Tybee Beach. Tybee Beach was like 28 miles from the city of Savannah. And on Sunday afternoon after church, my daddy and mama would take us on rides or drives in our green Chevrolet. And my daddy loved that green Chevrolet, and so did we. My sister and I would sit in the back, and each one of us would have a window. My mama would sit in the front, and my daddy would drive. And my baby brother many times would sit in my mama's lap or either crawl in the back and sit between us. And on our drive to Tybee, oh, it was wonderful, because the savannah, you could see the grass so even, not one blade trying to outgrow the other, but it was like a carpet. And the marshland and the sea life, and to smell the ocean, to smell the Atlantic Ocean. And on our drive, we would talk because we couldn't wait to get to Tybee Island. When we would get on the island, my daddy would say to us, "Now look, look, look to your left. Look, look, look, I'm gonna pull over." And we knew what that meant. The amusement park, all with the merry-go-round and the Ferris wheel and all of the excitement. And you could hear the children and the people laughing and having so much fun. And we wanted the same thing. But we sat in the green Chevrolet watching and just having fun too and laughing. As my daddy would slowly go down the main street, we would look out the window and we saw women walking with their bathing suits and shorts and sunback dresses and hats, and the men the same thing, walking with their bathing suits and just having so much fun, and the little children going in and out of stores and restaurants and the ice cream parlors. And after a while, someone would hit on the car. "Where are you going, boy?" My daddy wouldn't say anything. "Did you bring her down here to work? Or are you working in one of the restaurants? Or are you playing in one of the bands?" There was silence. And every time we would go, we'd go through the same thing. My daddy didn't answer. "We don't want any trouble down here this day. So I would say to you, turn that car around, boy, and you go back. Go back to Savannah." Everything would be quiet. And as we were leaving
Tybee, my mama would say, one day, it's going to be different. That is God's Atlantic Ocean, and that's God's saying. And we have to abide by someone else's rules. And she would start to hum.

0: wade in the water. God's gonna trouble the water. And one day, my girls will be able, my son will be able to go on Tybee Beach. My grandchildren and my great-grandchildren and people who look like me, who look like us, everything would be quiet. And then Daddy would turn on the radio to listen to the gospel music. And we would sing and hum. And the closer we got to Savannah, my daddy would say, "We're going to stop and get some ice cream. We'll lighten up this mood in the car." As I look back, and after I finished college, I moved to New York City. But the movement was on, the civil rights movement. I would call home to find out what was going on in the movement. And one of those times I called, my daddy said, "I got a telephone call from one of the members of the NAACP. And they know that I have a good car, a fast car, and I could drive. And they want to know if I would take some of the young members of the NAACP to the Wade Inn down at Tybee Beach." I said, "Well, Daddy, what are you going to do?" He said, "What do you think I'm going to do? I'm going to take them." Every now and then I would call back to find out how was the Wade Inn going. And he would tell me exactly how it was going on. And many times they would try to go into to swim in the Atlantic Ocean, but the policemen would stop them. And there was a lady who owned a restaurant and a rooming house, and she told the members of the NAACP that some of the people could come and change into their swimming outfits to go swim in the waters. And when the powers that be found out about it, they told her, if you let them come and use your house, we will chase you off of the island. So she didn't permit the children to come. But the children started to wear their bathing suits under their clothing. And some of them would wade with their clothing on. And sure enough, Tybee became integrated. If you go or visit Savannah and go to Mark Gilbert's Black Museum, you will see a picture of the front of the green Chevrolet and a plaque with my daddy's name where he helped to integrate Tybee Beach. Now, as a grandmother, first a mama, then a grandmama, one time that we went down to visit, and my mama was still living, the grandchildren, the great-grandchildren, who were my granddaughters, and all of us, the family, was able to go and sit on the sand at Tybee Beach and to wade and swim in the Atlantic Ocean. And that is how it was growing up in Savannah, Georgia. Thank you.
1: That was Juliet Holmes. She was resplendent that night, dressed in gold. She got a standing ovation and said this to the audience.
0: I am thrilled and overwhelmed. And this cane that I'm carrying is a Sankofa bird that I bought when I was visiting Africa. And the head is turned because it says, never forget where you came from. Never forget. And that's why I'm carrying my cane tonight.
1: Juliet told this story in June, and just 2 months later, in August of 2022, a plaque was erected outside of Tybee Beach to commemorate the wait-ins. The first official wait-in was in 1960. 11 students were arrested on the whites-only public beach. Undeterred, the protesters kept coming, sometimes driven by Juliet's father in his beloved green Chevrolet. Tybee Beach was integrated just months before the Civil Rights Act of 1964 officially prohibited discrimination in public accommodations. To see a picture of the plaque at Tybee Beach and of Juliet's parents, visit themoth.org, where you can also download the story and share one of your own on our pitch line. Do you have a story of being not just a witness to history, but part of history? We'd love to hear a pitch from you. You can pitch us by recording it right on our site or call 877-799-MOTH. That's 877-799-6684. The best pitches are developed for Moth's

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Stories of determination. That don't take no for an answer sort of drive. That's when the Moth Radio Hour continues.

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3: This is the Moth Radio Hour from PRX. I'm Jennifer Hickson. Driven is the theme this hour, and in the case of these next two stories, the odometer is internal only, pushing forward. Tracy Croizier was on a mission. Here she is at the Seattle Grand Slam, which was supported by public radio station KUOW. Here's Tracy.
4: I was a little nerdy child. I did not engage in a lot of spontaneity. I might have just been born this way. I also moved around a lot, so by fourth grade, I'd already been in five schools. And I found a lot of comfort in both the band hall, where I played flute and piccolo, and also in the library. I decided at age 10 that I needed to pick a career path. This is what you do when you don't actually have playmates. You think of into the future of happier days. And I decided that I loved Barbara Walters and that she would need to be replaced. God bless that woman. Man, she didn't retire until a couple of years ago. But in 1974, I was 10. I did the math. And I figured out that when I was 30, she'd be 65 and ready to retire. So I had it mapped out. Then I got to high school and you know how fun that is. And I sort of thought, I don't think I'm the person that can actually stand in front of a microphone. I just don't think that's my thing. And so I was also loving Mary Tyler Moore and Lou Grant and Ted Baxter. And I thought, that's it. I am going to be a newscast writer. And this is going to be my thing. And so I went to college in the fall of 1982. And I decided that the best way to really kick off my newscasting career is I would apply at the radio station that the college had. And the one problem was that they just played music on the radio station, really all the time, from 8 a.m. until midnight. It was just music. Now, this was in Dallas, Texas. They did not even do football scores. There was no news at all. And so finally, in January of 1983, and Barbara Walters still on the air, good Lord, I decided I needed to take matters into my own hands. And so I called and I left an answering machine message for the station manager. And I gave him a little elevator pitch, which kind of went like this. Listen, I get that your demographic is the young, hip college people of today. And I get that you're competing with MTV, which at that point was 1 year old. But this is what I think. Even if you're cool and you're going to like parties or whatever it is that everybody else is doing that I'm not invited to, even if you're a cool rock and roll person, you kind of need to know if it's raining because you'll want to put your little marijuana cigarettes in a Ziploc bag before you go to your fun outdoor concert, or so I'm told. Now, this actually worked because the station manager called me back. I'm envisioning I'm talking to Lou Grant, and we make an appointment for me to come in the following Wednesday at 3. Now, it's not that I have a good memory. It's just that Wednesday and 3 are important things to remember. So I go in, and My station manager is not Lou Grant, by any stretch. He is more like, you know, in Scooby-Doo, there's his friend Shaggy. It's like Shaggy, only he's drinking a beer. And I know I'm a little bit of a nerd, but he's drinking the beer during my interview, which I'm trying to look slightly cool, you know? And then as he's drinking his beer, the phone rings and he actually takes the call and it's short. Friday. And then he spins so that he's not even looking at me anymore. And this is really getting awkward very fast. And he's packing up his backpack and he puts it over his shoulder. He stands up all shaggy and ripped jeans and everything. And he says, well, that's my dream job. I'm starting in Houston on Friday. And I said, like 2 days from Wednesday, Friday? And he said, yeah, so I gotta go because I gotta, you know, find a place to live and stuff. And then he reaches into his shaggy jeans and he throws me the keys. And I'm not being figurative here. I mean, he gave me a key ring and he said, this one's to the front door. Please play the music until midnight and lock up when you're done. And I said, is there a host? Because again, I'm still Mary Tyler Moore and I'm typing and I'm handing my witty words to Ted Baxter. And he said, no, I was the host and I'm leaving. So don't overthink it, kid. The one rocker switch, you push up and the mic comes on and then you talk. And then the red button is if you want to cough, and it's a 3. So yeah, just spin some records for another 9 hours. And then he leaves. And so there's an album on the turntable, which some of you may remember. And first of all, I'm a little pissed off because I put a lot of time and effort into this new station proposal that I had put together for Shaggy, and now he's not even here to hear it. Second of all, as a nerdy, librarian-loving band flute-playing person, did I know rock and roll? I didn't. My musical expertise stopped with John Philip Sousa, who I think died in 1890. So then I'm mad because I feel like I have been booby-trapped. Well, if you want this little news nugget here, you're going to have to do something that it terrifies me. So and then I go from mad to terrified because the other thing he said is, listen, you can't have more than 5 seconds of silence or you're going to hear from the FCC in the morning. Yeah, no pressure. And you know how many rocker switches there are on a board? There are a lot. So I look at it and I think, okay, I have two choices, both involving crashing and burning failure. The first choice is that I just leave because no one knows I'm here. I don't work here. I sure as don't know anything about no rock and roll stuff. And I can leave. But then, being a good kind of Lutheran person, I was like, but who would I give the keys to? Because you can't leave a radio station unlocked, because then whose fault would that be? It would probably be mine. So then, plan B is that I will just suck it up. And I figure that my public humiliation is going to be less than the FCC yelling at me for some kind of 5 second silence. And so I'm so scared of the music that I wait for the album to go to the end where it makes that that noise. And I had a fistful of press releases and a window. And so I looked out and I said, good afternoon and welcome to your campus radio station. We've had a mild January day here in Dallas with temperatures in the 50s. And then there were clouds and I'm like, looks like it's gonna be a rainy rush hour home. And then I just did it for 9 hours, and I put albums on, and I got albums and bands mixed up. I kept saying, here's that nice Breakfast in America group with their new Supertramp album. I probably cut off Bohemian Rhapsody more than once in my career because Sally Ride was going to be the first astronaut. The Dow Jones Industrial Average was now holding its head above 1,100, first time in history. I mean, music could wait. News was important. Now, here's the funny thing. There was no station manager, and I had the keys, and so nobody fired me. I just kept coming in. And then about 10 days into this, this girl stops me on campus and she goes, wait a minute, I recognize your voice. Are you the Tracy from the radio? And I was like, oh, this is where it starts. And I said, maybe. And she goes, oh my God, my whole sorority, we love your show. And we tune in all the time and we love how you just play like really random music. So half the very small campus thought I was being irreverent on purpose, and the other half thought that I needed a little help. And at the end of the day, I connected with people like I never had before, and I actually had fun along the way.
3: That was Tracy Coisier. Tracy did launch a nerdy financial advice radio show for a hot minute, but eventually landed her dream job as a high school librarian. Tracy is also the proud mom of twin girls and an avid dragon voter. I asked her about her first concert. She said her parents were very strict. They even forbade her to attend a flute concert. But I think she made it out okay because her first official concert was Prince in Austin, Texas. Pretty cool, Tracy.

0: Our next story is by Jennifer Leahy. She told it at the Oberon Theater in Cambridge, Massachusetts, where we partner with public radio station WBUR and PRX. Here's Jennifer Leahy.
1: So I arrived at the hospital about 30 minutes before my shift. I'm a resident doctor, and the night shift is both exciting and just terrifying. I show up with my backpack full of snacks, a pager, and just a can-do attitude, and I sit and listen to the daytime team tell me about all the patients I'm going to take care of for the night. And one I remember from the week, and that's Mrs. P, and she is currently dying. She's also DNR DNI, which means that if her heart stops or if she stops breathing, I'm meant to do nothing, which is hard for a type A personality like me, who went into medicine to help people, to just not do anything. I actually met Miss P a couple nights previously. I had been called to her room by her nurse because she was having trouble breathing. I went in, and the first thing I noticed was that she had one of those homemade crocheted quilts on her bed. And that's one of my favorite things I see in a patient's room, is something from home. It reminds me that they're loved. It's a nice, gentle reminder that they're somebody's someone. She felt better after some oxygen, and I left her room, only to run into some family members. I personally love talking to family members, but it's really hard when you're the nighttime doctor, because really, I just know enough to just get through the night. And oftentimes, people come in after work, which is really reasonable, and they want to talk to the doctor about what's going on with the person that they love. And all I can say is, they're still here. I have no idea what happened during the day, but I will get them through the night. And most of the time, that's true. So my night, that night, just starts off like it normally does. I have a pager that just is nonstop, and I run around. This is the only job I've had where I could work 18 hours and still wish I had two more. And as I'm going about all the things that I have to do, my pager goes off, and it's the nurse. She believes that Miss P has died, and she would like me to come evaluate. I look to my attending, who's so kind and offers to take the pager, and then he asks me if I'm okay with taking care of this. And I say, sure, I've totally got this. And in my head, I'm like, oh, shit. I've never done this. I've seen it once, and there's a motto in medicine, see one, do one, teach one. And so in my head, I think, I don't know if I can do this, but it's expected of me, and I think I'm just going to try. But it feels impossible. So I do what any person would do, is that I Google how to declare someone dead. And I think there's a WikiHow. And like a good student, I take notes. And then go upstairs. When I enter the room, I realize that she's actually not alone. She has two family members with her. And at first, I'm really excited or glad that she does, because that meant she didn't die by herself. And then this just scares me, because it means that someone's going to be watching me as I fumble about. And so I approach her, I rub her chest, and call out her name, and she doesn't answer. If you've seen any TV drama, there's normally like this big beeping thing that then flat lines, and the doctor takes off the cap, throws it down, and says, oh my God, we've lost her. Time of death. And that's not what happens here. There's no machine, because since we knew she was dying, we didn't have her hooked up, because the beeping is just so annoying. And so I pull out my stethoscope, which has been with me since med school, and has been with me for births, but this is our first death together. If you've ever been to a doctor, the doctor has probably listened to your heart and lungs for, what, a total of 5 seconds? Like, oh, you've got them. But this time, I'm trying to listen to see if there's anything. So I listen to all the parts that you're supposed to get heard on all your visits, and I close my eyes and just sit in the silence, just thinking, whose breath am I hearing? And I hold her hand so I can feel for her radial pulse, if she has one, and my stethoscope's on her heart just to see if I can hear or feel anything. And all I feel is my own heartbeat that's just beating so fast. And I take a moment to try to collect myself, and I realize I haven't heard anything. She's not moving. So I look up, I look around the room where all of her stuff is, I take a look at the clock, and I turn to the nurse and I call time of death. Which I think is just ridiculous because she's died before I even walked into the room, but it's me saying the time of death that makes it so. And then I pull up a chair and sit with her loved ones. And I talk about as much as I can about her, because remember, I don't know her. And I tell her about that one time I met her. So at least they know that she just wasn't, you know, just a name, just this random person. They, of course, call her daughter on the phone and then hand the phone to me. This is someone else I haven't met. And so now I'm telling someone over the phone in the middle of the night that their loved one has passed away. I stay with them as long as they want me to, because people want time with, you know, the person they love by themselves, and I stand up to go. And they offer me their gratitude, which I begrudgingly accept, but I feel like it's not my place to take in this moment. I step outside, I go in the stairwell, sit down, and cry. There's a lot in my job that's impossible, and there's a lot that I'm asked to do that I just say, sure, and I just find a way to do it. And with every person I meet, it's because of them that I feel like I can do the next impossible thing. So I sit there and take a moment and thank Miss P. Because even in death, she took a moment to teach me on how to do something. To remind me that I can do that next impossible thing, even when I feel like I can't. And then I stand up, go back to the workroom, get handed the pager. And that time that had just stopped just speeds back up into double time. And I start all over again. Thank you.
0: Jennifer Leahy is a family medicine obstetrical physician just outside of Boston. Being a doctor and mom to a toddler during the pandemic was a huge challenge, but she's grateful to be on the other side of it now.

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0: You're listening to the Moth Radio Hour from PRX. I'm Jennifer Hickson. Our final story is told by Omar Qureshi. Omar told this for us at the Broad Stage in Santa Monica. Here's Omar.
7: I like hearing my dad tell stories. It's one of my favorite things. And my favorite story that he tells all the time is about when he came to the United States for the first time. So he came to the United States from Pakistan to go to school. He was going to Western Michigan University. But they had no money at all. So really, they had to graduate as quickly as possible. This is my dad and my uncle. And so my dad graduated college in 2 years, and my uncle graduated with a master's in 2.5 years. Yeah. And it was amazing. In between times at college, they would go to Toronto, where their other brothers lived, and they'd go like work at a machine shop like late into the night, so that way they'd have enough money for like food and rent when they got back to Western Michigan. And so they were scheduled to graduate in the winter, but they were back in Toronto, and they knew there was no way the family could afford to come all the way to Western Michigan just for a graduation. So they were like, all right, I don't think we can do this. But as the day of graduation got closer and closer, my dad and uncle were like, all right, you know what? Let's just do it, you and I together. Let's just go to graduation together. And they had no money, so they took a 76 gas station credit card, which you can just use for like gas and like candy. And they got in a beat up old car, and in the middle of winter, they took the drive from Toronto to Western Michigan. And about 15 minutes into this drive, the heater breaks in the car. And it's the dead of winter in one of the coldest places in the world. And so they just wrap themselves up in like coats and blankets and then just like try to stay warm. And then the windows start fogging up. So they occasionally have to look out the side of the window to just see where they're going. Like they're driving Ace Ventura style on their way, all right? And so once they get to around Detroit, like very, very late into the night, they're in a pretty bad area and they're going to fill up gas. Their car breaks down. And they have no money, and they don't know anybody. And so my uncle Nader says, oh boy, we better, I think I got a plan. You see that phone booth right over there? I'm gonna go call somebody. And we can agree that that's not enough of a plan. You gotta have more to it than that. And so he's like, no, trust me, what I'm gonna go do is I'm gonna go look for a Pakistani name and then call. And so he's like looking through the phone book for like the most common Pakistani name he could think of. And he looks up the name Khan, and he sees a guy named Shakir Khan, and he gives him a call. So he dials up Shakir Khan, and he's like, hey, Shakir Khan, it's Nader and Ghazanfar Qureshi from Pakistan. And our car just broke down in Detroit. Would you come get us? And Shakir Khan was like, yeah, Nader and Ghazanfar Qureshi. I'll come get you, just sit tight. And so this man drives in the middle of a snowstorm into the most dangerous part of Detroit and picks up my dad and my uncle, and then he takes them back to his house. And he and his wife cook them an amazing dinner. Like, it's totally incredible, and they're really hitting it off as the night progresses. And Shakir Khan, he says, you know, I gotta admit, I don't remember you guys from Pakistan. And my dad and uncle admitted that they lied. And I said, look, the reason why we lied is because we were on our way to our own graduation. And Shakir Khan and his wife were so proud of them for sticking together and for going to graduation together. They said, hey, we want you to sleep in the master bedroom and we'll sleep in the living room because it's an important celebration for you. And the next morning they woke up and Shakir Khan took them to the gas station, got their car repaired, and gave them some money and said, look, I only ask for one thing in return. And that is that when you get home, you call me so that I know that you're safe. And to this day, they have never called that man. Not even once. I'm like, what kind of monsters are you people? I was talking to my dad about this the other day. I'm like, yo, dad, don't you feel guilty? He was like, yeah, not till you brought it up right now. He's like, oh. I couldn't even, I was like, what the, is that? I couldn't believe it. And we owe such a debt to this dude. And we don't even know who he, like, we don't know where this guy is at all. And I resolved then that to pay back my debt, I was going to make any Pakistani that came to this country feel awesome, all right? I was gonna treat them to a good time because of what Shakir Khan did. And so a few years back, my cousin Hamza came to visit from Pakistan, and I'm like, I'm gonna Shakir Khan it up. So I'm like, I'm gonna show him the best time, all right? So we were in Chicago, and I was taking him to all the sites. I took him to Wrigley Field, I took him to Navy Pier. We put him on a Ferris wheel, and the whole time, this guy looked mad, all right? My cousin Hamza looked infuriated the whole time. And I was like, what's going on? Have you ever seen somebody frown on a Ferris wheel? It's weird. I mean, it's such a joyful thing. And so he was feeling bad, and I just wanted him to have such a good time so badly that I decided, all right, let's go take him to Chicago-style pizza. Maybe that'll, like, make him feel better. And so we're standing outside waiting to get our table, and Hamza is still looking kind of nervous. And I'm like, yo, Hamza, man, what's going on? And he's like, I don't know. I guess I'm just scared of gangsters. I'm like, dude, you're from Pakistan. Al-Qaeda is from Pakistan. It's the most gangster imaginable. What are you talking about? And apparently he'd seen The Sopranos. And so there was a car parked right in front of us, and there was a guy wearing whitewashed jeans and like an Ed Hardy shirt with like a bedazzled lion on it. And Hamza was like, is that guy a gangster? I was like, no, Hamza, that's not a gangster. That is a tool. All right, that guy is not a threat. All right, that guy's a total scrub. Don't worry about him. And Hamza was like, Umar bhai, what's a scrub? And I didn't know exactly. So I was like, all right, a scrub is a guy who thinks he's fly. And if you don't know what I'm talking about right now, it's because you're white. I'm referring to the hit TLC song, No Scrubs, in which they describe a scrub as a guy that absolutely could not date one of them, like just a total loser. And so if you know anything about that song, when you start singing it, you're not gonna stop, all right? And so I'm in it. I'm like, no, I don't want your number. And I'm now in front of this guy's car dancing. And no, I don't wanna give you my, and he is justifiably upset. He knows what a scrub is, all right? So we go inside and we enjoy our pizza and everything's good. Then we all get out. It's my cousin Hashim, my little brother Sean, and Hamza from Pakistan. And we all get back into the car, and as we're about to pull out, another car comes and cuts us off. And out of that car is Ed Hardy guy, and he's pissed. He was like, get out of the freaking car! And I was like, yeah, we shouldn't do that at all. This guy, he seems so upset. And he walks up to the driver's door and he pulls it open. And my cousin Hashim is buckled in, so he's in an incredibly vulnerable position. So my little brother, Sean, jumps out of the car. And one thing to know about my little brother is that he is a nuclear physicist. So he's never been in a fight before. And you could tell because he hadn't like workshopped any of his insults. As soon as he got out of the car, he was like, "Step back before I punch you in the penis, bro." I was like, "All right, not great." And then the guy was like, "Well, then punch me in the penis then." And I was like, "All right, fellas, let's take it back. This is embarrassing to all parties." And now these guys are yelling at each other, man. And they're, you know what guys get, they get a little too emotional and they're yelling at each other and they're so close that they could kiss? That's how close these guys were. And at this point, I'm thinking, man, this guy's like, I mean, there's four of us and just one of him. Meaning this guy is either crazy, has a gun, or is crazy and has a gun. So I was like, we got to get out of here. So I pull my brother back and we all get back in the car and we like jump onto the curb and we back out and we drive away. Hamza is hyperventilating in the backseat. He's like, there are gangsters, there are. I was like, all right, Hamza, I admit that was not great. But let me just tell you, America's totally safe. Don't worry about that. And so we're driving and I'm just like, we got to do something for this guy. And I think let's go take him to some ice cream to calm his energy. And so we're driving for like 15 minutes. And then I hear thuds on the side of the car. And it's Ed Hardy's shirt. Throwing quarters at us. And I've never known like monetarily how much someone had hated me until that moment. That guy hated me at least 525. Could have been more. He might have just run out of change. And he rolled down his window and he yelled, "Pull over, you Indian rats." And Hamza rolls down his window and he says, "We're actually Pakistani." I was like, neither the time nor the place, doc. I don't think he cares. So we're panicked at this point. This guy is crazy. He's following us, throwing change at us. We're like, all right, we got to just, let's go drive to a police station and park there. There's no way he's going to continue to harass us if we're at a police station, obviously. And so we go to a police station and it works like a charm. He drives away. We sit there for 10 minutes and I'm like, okay, let's go ahead and get that ice cream. Because I can feel that I'm not doing my duty to Hamza here. So I'm like, all right, let's go ahead and try to make this right. So we go to ice cream and he has the best time. He absolutely loves it. And so I'm like, all right, let's go home. It's been a hectic day. And when we're about 5 minutes from home, I look in my rearview mirror and it's that Hardy shirt guy again. And he is pissed. And he's right behind us and we are weaving in and out of traffic because we don't want to go back towards home because then he's going to know where we live and he's going to hurt us. And so we're weaving in and out of traffic, freaking out. And I decided I got to call 911. So I call the cops and I'm like, hey, there's a guy who's been following us. He threw quarters at us. I danced a No Scrub song to him. I don't know. Can you please send help? And they were like, sir, please don't prank call us. And they hung up. And I realized that, okay, the authorities were not going to help me in this particular dispute. So I was like, I don't know what to do in a situation like that. Never been in it before. So what I decided to do was have Hashim drive us to Wisconsin. Now, I don't know if you know how much of a coward you have to be to leave the state because someone threw quarters at you. But the answer is this big a coward. And as we sat there in the Kenosha, Wisconsin, Buffalo Wild Wings, I had failed my duty to make Hamza feel at home. And I could not make eye contact with my little brother or my cousin Hashim, who were so mad at me. And I definitely couldn't make eye contact with Hamza. So I'm just looking down. And Hamza says, Umarbai, that was freaking awesome! What are we going to do tomorrow? I'm like, nothing, dude. There's danger. There's gangsters down there, man. And I was so happy in that moment that Hamza felt great. And I know that no matter what I do, I'll never be able to repay the debt that my family owes Shakir Khan. But I'm going to keep trying one Pakistani at a time. Thanks.
6: That was Omar Qureshi. When we first met Omar at our story slams in Chicago, he was a law student. I was always astounded that he found the time to come tell stories and be in law school. He's now a lawyer with his own firm and has less time to get out there, but said he's angling to get back soon. As for Hamza, he still talks about his wild ride with fondness. Shakir Khan, the man that Omar's father cold called from the White Pages? If you are listening to this story, won't you please contact the Moth office? We'd love to put you in touch with Omar's family, who finally want to thank you and give you that callback you asked for. To see pictures of Omar's dad and uncle around the time of their graduation and pictures of the family out eating in Chicago, visit themoth.org, where you can also download this story. Thank you to all the storytellers in this hour, and a special shout out to everyone listening in their cars. That's it for this episode of the Moth Radio Hour. We hope you'll join us next time.

This episode of the Moth Radio Hour was produced by me, Jay Allison, Catherine Burns, and Jennifer Hickson, who also hosted and directed the stories in the show. Co-producer is Vicky Merrick, associate producer Emily Couch, additional Grand Slam coaching by Larry Rosen. The rest of the Moth's leadership team includes Sarah Haberman, Sarah Austin Jeunesse, Meg Bowles, Kate Tellers, Jennifer Birmingham, Marina Kluche, Suzanne Rust, Brandon Grant, Inga Gladowski, Sarah Jane Johnson, and Aldi Cobb. Moth Stories Are True is remembered and affirmed by the storytellers. Our theme music is by The Drift. Other music in this hour from The Fearless Flyers, The Staple Singers, Supertramp, Brad Meldow, and Ramsey Lewis. 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

us kids were duly impressed. Then one afternoon, we're playing Monopoly. I'm trying to trade Marvin Garden for Boardwalk. And the neighbor lady, Miss Jeffries, she runs up to my granny's living room, screaming, "Help! Help! Robbers done broke into my house! They're there right now! Help!" And we are like, yes! Them criminals done messed up now, because here my uncle is reading the paper. And we look at him excited, get to shout, "Whoa! Yeah!" But instead of rushing across the street, my uncle clears his throat, adjusts his glasses. Talking about, "Somebody better call the 911. 911? What about the hands, Unc? Give him the hands. He say he don't want nobody to get hurt. That's when he went from being Uncle Bruce Lee to Uncle Bruce Please. What would you do if the only thing standing in the way of certain disaster is you? Well, today on Snap Judgment, we proudly present Super Pizza Man. My name is from Washington. When you're listening,

0: Our first story takes us out to the Hoosier State, to Lafayette, Indiana, where 25-year-old Nick Bostic has been on the job at a local pizzeria for only a few weeks. And after starting in the back, throwing on the toppings and putting pies through the oven, Nick finally got promoted to deliveries. Snap judgment.
1: I always had hopes that I could be a delivery driver. I really liked doing it. I got to drive my own personal vehicle, and, you know, when there was tips, it was awesome. A lot of nights, it would bring in, you know, an extra $100. So that was something really nice. I was dating Kara at the time, and then we had just got our first place together at an apartment, and I just found out Kara was pregnant with Bryston, and so I got clean, and I was 2 months clean. My mom and my dad were always in and out of prison. I made it through, though, but yeah, people would make fun of me about that. They'd make fun of me about my weight, and they made fun of me about all kinds of stuff. I'd feel sorry for myself about it. Back then, I was really self-conscious because I always wanted to try to have friends and stuff. I tried so hard. And I'd start feeling like I was, you know, like I was meaningless and worthless. I kept feeding off that pain, and that's what ended up spiraling me down. That day when I found out she was pregnant with him, I quit doing drugs. I showed her what I had been doing. She didn't know about it, and I threw everything away. That evening, I was hanging out with Kara at the apartment. We'd been there for about a week, and I'd worked a shift earlier that day, and I still had my work clothes on, and we were still setting stuff up, and we ended up getting into an argument, and I stormed off and took a drive and went to the O'Reilly's auto parts store and was sitting there for about 10-15 minutes in the parking lot. But I finally calmed down and came to my senses and reasonableness, and decided to go back with a more positive, apologetic, understanding attitude. It's around like midnight when I started driving back. So I left O'Reilly's and then on my way back to the apartment. And in the middle of it, I'm driving, I look over to my left, I look away at the street, and then I realize, what the heck? I seen like a campfire, and I look away, but then I looked back at it again because it hit me wrong. Like, first of all, it's in someone's front yard. It was one of those, did I see what I just thought I saw? It only took like a second for me to process that it was a house fire. I look back over, I'm like, and, you know, I say crap in my head, and I hit the brakes, and then I'm, you know, game on. When I look back at it that second time, I realize where it's at. It's on a porch, and I don't see nobody around it, and it's like starting to touch the balcony they had. It was that tall. I put it in reverse and then turned the car around, did a 180, and I floored it into the driveway and hit the brakes. And I got out, and then I realized, dang, I didn't bring my phone. I look around, and then I see a car coming by, and I start running to it, and they just keep driving by. So I turn around. I knew that was my one and only chance to have gotten any help. Without hesitation, I went from the road to the back of the house around the side of the building. Their little fenced gate was like completely open, so I was able to get in through there. And then there was a dog on the back porch, and he got up, and luckily I didn't get my butt torn up. He was friendly. And then they had a porch light on. I was banging on their door saying, oh, hey, your house is on fire. And I waited a few seconds and nobody was answering. So I tried opening it up and I peeped my head through the door. And I hollered in there, hey, hello. Hey, is there anybody in here? Your house is on fire. And I wasn't hearing nothing, but I didn't want to just give up hope yet. So that's, I continued in through their house. And as I'm going through their house, I wanted to let them know that, hey, I'm entering your house. Okay. Out of respect, like I didn't just barge in, and but I was just hoping that I could just get to the point, and they hear, your house is on fire, your house is on fire, are you in here? helping me from getting shot. It looked like a normal house, quiet. It was dark, except it had one light on in the kitchen. When you entered the back door, you walked straight, and then you could see a room in front of you with the wall and the windows that have the fire on the outside of them. And then there was a staircase, but all I was seeing was orange, like the flickering of the flames coming through the curtains of the front of the house, and they had their curtains were completely closed. As I'm going through their house, I'm continuously, repetitively, over and over saying, "Hey, your house is on fire." I get to the staircase because I'm not getting no answers through any of the doorways that I'm passing. Then as I get like two or three steps up it, it was enough to be able to see the bedroom door at the end open, and four faces popped up out of it. It was the 18-year-old holding a baby, which was the 2-year-old, and then there was two younger girls that ended up being like 14 and 15 or something, and they were on both sides of her. They all opened the door, and their heads all were like, their faces were all surprised, almost like a speechless face. You know, their eyes were wide as can be. And I don't blame them, because there's like it's middle of the night. They were probably asleep. And I can only imagine, you know, it was a house of all girls, what they were all thinking and how scared they were, whether or not this guy was bluffing or if he's just some weirdo creeping through their house. And I just kept repeating over and over, "Your house is on fire. You need to get out. Your house is on fire. We need to get out." And, you know, without too much hesitation, they took off with me. Luckily, you know, they came down. So we're running through the house the same way I came back in. And at that point, you could hear the glass starting to crack and shatter. And you can see the smoke starting to come through the wall at the bottom where the baseboard is of the wall in the living room. And it's like a vortex of smoke coming from the floor up that wall to the ceiling, spreading out like a upside down volcano. I let them pass me and I followed them out. And when we get to the back door, I ask them, "Is there anybody else in there?" And I did that because I knew it was the right thing to do. And, you know, I've seen it in movies, and it's what you do. Like, you don't not ask something like that. And they said, "Yeah, there's a baby in there, a 5-year-old. And I didn't think about it. I didn't wait and say, "Oh, crap." I went back in there. I turned back around. I went back in there. When I seen that fire, I wasn't afraid of dying. Now, I am afraid of the pain that could come from dying. But I knew it was a matter of time before that house was going to blow up. And if it blew up, I probably wasn't going to feel it. Now, if it had been raging like it was the second time I went in there, if it had been raging like that when I first pulled up, I don't know if I could have ran in. It would have been straight suicide. You know, I don't know if I could have dealt with the pain of being submerged in a sea of fire. I don't know if I'd be capable of being some Superman that could do something like that. The highest chances for me to survive this is working fast. And so that's what I did. I stayed focused. I didn't think about nothing. I was just locked in.
0: Turns. Running into a burning building to save 4 lives is no small task, but is Nick willing to do it again? Stay tuned.

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8: Welcome back to Snap Judgment, the Super Pizza Man episode. When last we left, our pizza delivery guy, Nick, was driving home around midnight when he spotted a home on fire. After waking up the four young ladies in the house and leading them safely outside, Nick has just been informed that there is one small child still inside the building. Snap judgment.
9: As I'm like turning and dashing off back into the house, the first thing I believe I thought about was continuing where I left off. I knew that the first floor was clear. So when I'm going in the second time, it's still pretty much looking like it was just like a minute ago or 30 seconds ago, except instead of cracking windows, now windows are bursting. The flames are starting to tunnel through the windows into the ceiling. Smoke is starting to flood the ceiling. It was that smell of plastics and stuff that's not supposed to be burning, and that's what I'm smelling. It's like the smell of a mobile home being burned. It was not like a campfire. It was nasty. But I immediately went up the staircase when I went back in the second time, because that's where they were all sleeping at, so I was hoping that maybe by chance she was in there. I looked under the bed and in the closet, and I don't see or hear nobody, so I leave that room, and then I check the two bedrooms across from each other in the hallway upstairs there and do the same thing, nothing. So I go running, I'm running down the stairs as fast as I can, and I go around the corner of the staircase. The smoke had already made it up, like, past the halfway point of the staircase, but it wasn't real thick until I went around the corner, and then that's where I met with that heat. It was enough heat that made me take a step or two back up the staircase. When I went downstairs to look, the smoke had already filled up that first floor. There was no lights on down there. It was black. It was pitch black. And so I stepped down in there into the first floor, and then I get scared from the heat, man. It's like opening up your oven and getting blasted with that hot air. I take a couple steps up, and then I hear her screaming and crying. And that's when I just doubled my shirt over my mouth, and I went into the smoke. I had my eyes closed, and I just remember following her sound, and that's where I went. But I followed her straight, and I ran into her with my feet, and I picked her up, and I carried her like a football on my arm, and we turned back around. And I was thinking that the back door that I'd came in originally, I was thinking it was there in front of me. So I'm like trying to go, and I'm getting further and further. I'm not feeling nothing at all around me. It's like I'm literally in the ocean, man. And I'm like sidestepping at this point, like as if I'm, I don't know where the cliff is going to drop off yet. I'm just inching a little bit and, until I can feel the edge and then I'll stop. But I never felt the wall or nothing. And I look back to my other side of me and my left, and I can still see that faint light from that hall, from the staircase going up. And so I decide we're going to go that way. So we go that way, and I get up a few steps, and I trip and fall with her, and she falls down in my arms. I pick her back up, and we get back up, and then I start seeing over the horizon of the staircase that dang fire. It had made its way through that room all the children were asleep in, and had made its way pretty much halfway down the hallway on the floor, and there was smoke bellowing out of that bedroom, leaving only two doorways open, the bathroom and a bedroom.
6: That car right there, somebody pulled in to let them know their house is on fire. I saw him around back. That's the last time I seen him.
10: Okay.
11: Hey, guys. 6-year-old girl and a 23-year-old male missing in the house somewhere.
10: What do you got?
11: 6-year-old female and a 23-year-old male possibly inside.
9: Once we got into that bedroom, she stopped crying and started catching her tears and calming down once we'd gotten into that room. This 5-year-old, she was so strong, man. She quit crying and she quit screaming. And I remember I was holding her and she was holding my around my neck and my head with her arms. I ended up getting those curtains and the blinds pulled off. And as I'm doing the blind, the string wrapped around her ankle, so I ended up literally having to stop what I was doing and unwrap her foot so I didn't get more tangled up. As soon as I get the curtains and the blinds taken out, I punched out the window. I punched it once. My fist bounced off of it. I punched it a second time with just what left energy I had. And it was like an all or nothing punch, man. I gave it everything I had, and I busted through it. The flames went blowing across the window. And that's when she said, "I don't want to jump through the window." I didn't evaluate the depths of this fall or nothing. I didn't, the logic of it being a two-story building that I was entering, like none of that ran through my head. Only thing that ran through my head was we needed to get out and this was the quickest way out. And I'm glad there wasn't a fence or nothing underneath there. It was probably 20 to 25 feet full, something like that. I take some steps back. I took a running sprint. I ran with her in my arms and I jumped through that window shoulders first and like a tilt. Because I used to do a lot of diving and stuff. I used to do a lot of swimming when I was growing up as a kid in middle school, and I was always hitting the diving board. So it was just something, I guess, natural that came to me. I had pivoted my right foot, my dominant foot, just enough that when I jumped out, I already had kind of a spiral going on, a twist, and I was able to just land it just right that I landed on my back and she landed on the top of me. You know, it took the wind out of me, but she landed just right on my gut. And we got up and I was running as fast as I could. Got her to the police officer who was also running as fast as he could and met me halfway. And once I handed her off, that's when everything was starting to hit me.
10: Guys, come here, come here. Yes, sir. 462, everybody's out. Male and a child are coming up. Here, come with me, man. Come with me. Come with me. We gotta get away from the house. Hey, we gotta get away from the house, okay? Walk across the street with me.
11: Sorry. You're okay, baby.
9: So I go to sit down to catch my breath, and
10: hey, sit on the grass for me, okay?
9: I'd asked if the baby was okay because I didn't know for sure. I knew my attempt was the best attempt I could give by making her land how she landed over me. But I didn't know how she landed on me. I didn't know if she could have broke her arm or what could have happened. You know, it could have been something minute. I just wanted to know, yes or no, is the baby okay?
12: Is the baby okay? Please tell me that baby's okay.
10: Yeah, we're good.
13: Yeah, she's okay.
12: 100%.
13: Yep, you're okay.
10: You did good, dude. Okay. We got medics coming. They're gonna. Hey, where are they at?
12: They're right there.
10: Can you, Bettinger, go grab them. What? Go grab medics and tell them to come here.
9: I felt so much relief seeing the emergency people there. Because, man, now I knew it was over. Now everybody could get help. After they got me a tourniquet on my arm, I remember them doing that and putting me into the ambulance. They put some pain medicine in me, and then I started hallucinating, and I seen, like, it was like an all-white screen, like my entire peripheral, everything I was seeing was white, like I was in heaven. It was just all completely white, nothing, no other color, no figures, no shapes, nothing, just white. And then there was a black square in the center, and then that black square folded out into a black and white, like, domino, and then it just started making a spiral and squares going out from in to outward. And then once it filled up, it like, my whole peripheral and everything I could see was just nothing but a black and white checkerboard. And then boom, I woke up in the hospital with tubes down my throat, freaking fighting this thing that was trying to force me to breathe, making me cough to try to get all that soot out. I got some lung damage. I got a laceration on my arm from the window. And then I got some burns on my legs, my ankles, my feet, my butt. The challenges with the sitting on the toilet was freaking, oh man. I was sitting there and my butt starts healing itself and it like sticks to the toilet. So I ended up quite a few times having to like spend 10, 15 minutes just slowly bending forward and peeling myself from the toilet. Based off of the police report, the father, before him and his wife had left for their date night that night, the dad, he'd put a cigarette out in a coffee can, and then he dumped the coffee can out on his porch to empty it, so it went under his porch. And I guess he thought the cigarette butt was out. Anyways, it rolled over, caught the propane tank line on fire by melting a hole into it, exposing the gas to blow out, catching wood on fire, and then moments later after that, the propane tank exploded after I'd went around to the back. When I was up and conscious the first day, after getting the tubes taken out and stuff, and I was able to walk around on my own and all that, I'd gotten a call from the father of the family, and it was a really emotional moment. He had a hard time with his words, and he just over and over and repetitively thanked me for what I did and telling me how grateful he is. And he was speechless a lot. He'd stop talking, and I can only imagine how the guy feels and what he was feeling, you know. But it was a really emotional moment, and I told him, you know, just, you know, as far as what I did, don't worry about it, man. You don't owe me nothing. I was at the right place at the right time, and everything just worked out. My mom, when I was in the hospital, she was telling me, "Nicholas, this is going to be on the news." I said, "No, it ain't, Mom. It's not that big of a deal." And she's like, "Yeah, you just wait." And then boom.
14: The young man who saved five kids from a burning home in Lafayette.
15: 25-year-old Nick Bostic just happened to be driving by.
16: It's a day that would change Nicholas's life.
17: Nick's story shows that anyone at any time can finish strong no matter where you started.
9: It did feel like a second chance because I'd done nothing but waste my life away doing drugs, and this whole situation with the fire and everything just motivated me to try to be the best person I can be every day, because there's a lot more higher expectations, you know. I stay clean and I haven't never looked back.
18: After getting out of the hospital, Nick would go on to be awarded the prestigious Carnegie Medal of Honor, the highest civilian honor for heroism. But when he returned to his job delivering pizzas,
9: the lady that didn't like me had been promoted to a manager, and she already like wrote me up as being fired for no call, no show. And out of fair play, it was a no call, no show. But I mean, I think that me being in the house fire should have been a reasonable, more than reasonable excuse for someone to have a second chance. So I didn't have no work to come back to after getting this apartment and stuff. So that kind of sucked. Domino's gave me a shot again, though, as a delivery driver.

0: tape. A huge thank you to Nicholas Bostic for sharing your story with The Snap. He currently runs his own lawn care business in Lafayette, Indiana. That piece was edited by Anna Sussman, scored by Nick Marks, and produced by Bo Walsh. Now, when Snap returns, we've got the winning hand, and we're about to double down. The Snap Judgment continues. Stay tuned.
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0: Welcome back to Snap Judgment, the Super Pizza Man episode. My name is Glenn Washington. And next up, we're going to East New York, Brooklyn, where life was coming fast at Gastor Almonte. But he wasn't going to let that make him miss out on the little things. Snap Judgment.
5: What's the most you ever spent for dessert? $5, $10, $20? I spent $390 once. You gotta understand, I was 24 years old. I was strapped for cash. You know, I found out I was having a kid and I was loading trucks in the evenings. And after work, I used to play in underground poker games for extra money. So clearly, I had my life in order, you know? Despite this, my father decided to bestow some wisdom on me. He said, Gastor, if you want to be a good husband and a good father, it's really easy. Heavy, high, and far. If something's heavy, you pick it up. If something's high, you reach for it. And if something's far, you go get it. Do this and you'll never sleep on the sofa. I was excited because my wife was pregnant. She was going to have cravings and I'd get a chance to put this into action. I was really happy that Gabby was low maintenance. The only problem was is that Gabby only had a craving for one thing. Applebee's Maple Butter Blondie. For those of you that haven't had it before, it's magical. A scoop of vanilla ice cream on top of a warm blondie, walnut chunks, caramel, and maple butter syrup sprinkled on top. If you're over the age of 30 and you haven't had one, I gotta question your life choices. The only problem was is that the evening job loading trucks, it ended at 10 o'clock. Every Applebee's in New York closes at 10. Their kitchen closes at 9:30. So if Gabby had this craving Monday through Friday, I couldn't do anything about it. And all her friends knew about it, too. So when a new Applebee's opened in Fresh Meadows, Queens, and they announced that they were going to be closing at 11 o'clock, I got 7 text messages from her friends. I got excited, you know, I'm amped, I'm armed with power now, you know? And it didn't take long for me to get a chance to put this into action. The following week, I was coming out of work and I see a text message on my phone. It's from Gabby.
6: Gastor, I had a rough day. But you know what can make it better? A blondie with warm walnut chunks and caramel syrup.
5: I went into action. I looked up the local Applebee's in Fresh Meadows. I gave them a call. Hi, this is Stephanie from Applebee's. Hi, Stephanie. My name is Gastor Almonte, and I mean business. I need a maple butter blondie. I'll be there in 15 minutes to pick it up. Applebee's is 20 minutes away, so needless to say, my driving was inspired. I pull into the Applebee's. Maple butter blondie is $5.99. New York tax is a ripoff, brings it to $6.53. I give a $10 even to cover the tip. I'm out the door. I get in the car. I'm looking at the clock. I'm like, yo, this heavy, high, and far stuff is easy. I'm going to be able to bring the blondie to Gabby and still make it to the poker game. The stress to me was that I didn't know how long the ice cream would last. So I was definitely worried that, like, there's a melting period here. I pull off. I get on to Jackie Robinson. I'm doing 80 on a 45. I get pulled over by a cop. The cop gets out of his car, closes the door, he walks over to my car. And he's like, yo, why are you speeding? And I'm like, hey, man, my wife is pregnant. She had a craving. I'm trying to make dreams happen here. And he's like, sure, man, license and registration. He takes my stuff, goes back to his car, comes back and gives me a $110 ticket. And he tells me, hey, man, the way you're driving is making it dangerous out here. You see, they're setting up for construction tonight. So there's people walking all over this highway. You're putting their life in danger. More so, because of the way you're driving, you're putting your life in danger. Hands me the $110 ticket and tells me, hey, you be safe out there and you have a good night, sir. Like, those two things could go together, you know? But whatever, I got the blondie. I get back to the house. And I show her the Applebee's maple butter blondie. And, like, I can't tell you how happy she is, man. She is through the roof. She looks at me, she hugs me, she tells me that I handled it. And it meant a lot to me just because, like, I wasn't sure if I was ready to be a dad. You know, I watched my dad provide for me and my siblings and always figure it out. And I was worried that I wouldn't know how to do that. So to solve that for her meant so much, to really, like, achieve this, you know, heavy, high, and far thing that he was showing me. So, yeah, I gave her a hug, and I was like, yo, I still got time for these poker games. You know, let me get up out of here. You know what I mean? Get some extra money. She tells me have a good night and good luck at poker. She never says that to me. Feeling great. I get back in the car, and I pull off to drive to the game. 5 minutes into the car ride, I get a call from Gabby. I pick it up, and I hear her on the phone, and she's crying. She's like,
6: Castor, you're not going to believe it. I put the blondie to warm up in the microwave. I thought I hit 30 seconds. I hit 3 minutes. It's pregnancy brain. I burnt the blondie.
5: I hear Gabby's voice. She's not happy. I'm like, honey, what do you want me to do? I'm going to the card game. She's like, I just wanted to vent and let you know what happened. I know you got other things going on tonight, but, you know, thank you for getting me the blondie. And she hangs up the phone. Now I got a decision to make here. Do I go play cards or do I be there for my family? You know, do I live up to this heavy, high, and far? I go back into action. I call up the Applebee's in Fresh Meadows. Hi, this is Stephanie from Applebee's. Hi, Stephanie. My name is Gasora Montes. You remember from before, I mean business. She's like, how can I help you? I need another maple butter blondie. She's like, Gastor, it's 10:30. The kitchen's already closed. I was like, Stephanie, you don't understand. I'm trying to make dreams happen here tonight, okay? I gave you $10 for the maple butter blondie tax and tip. I will give you that $10 and an additional $20 if you could get me another maple butter blondie. She said, I got you. I said, Stephanie, you a team player. I get on the Jackie Robinson. I'm doing 80 on the 45 for the second time tonight. I see the cop put on his lights. He pulls me over for the second time. I see the cop come out the car. It's the same cop. This time he's angry. He's like, yo, license and registration. I give him the license and registration. He goes back to his car, writes up the paperwork, come back. He's like, yo, man, I told you before, they're setting up the construction zone. The way you're driving is making it dangerous for them, man. Gives me my second $110 ticket and says, have a good night, sir. But whatever. I keep driving. I get to the Applebee's. That slowed me down. It's 11:10 now. The Applebee's is closed. I bang on the door. Nobody's responding. I call inside. And Stephanie picks up. Hi, this is Stephanie from Applebee's. Stephanie, this is Gaston. We spoke earlier. She's like, I'm sorry, the Applebee's is closed. I was like, Stephanie, I asked you for the Maple Butter Blondie. It's already done. You did it. And I would give you $10 for the Maple Butter Blondie, an additional $20 for getting it done. I will give you an additional $20 if you could just walk this out the door, Stephanie. She said, I got you. We meet out back. She opens the door up, passes me the Maple Butter Blondie. Success, I give her a hug. She's invited to the baby shower. I get back in my car. I get back on the freeway. I pull off. I'm doing 80 on the 45 for the third time tonight. And for the third time, I get pulled over by a cop. And it's the same cop. First time, he was courteous. Second time, he was angry. This time, he's delirious. He walks over and he looks at me and he just starts yelling. He's like, is this really happening? He's not even looking at me. He's looking up into the skies like he's questioning God and reality right now. License and registration. He grabs my paperwork, goes to his car, comes back, hands me my third $110 ticket. And I start to shake. Because everything's gone wrong. And tears start coming down my face. And he's like, what's going on, man? I was like, yo, I told you before, my wife is pregnant. She had a craving. She wants a dessert. I've been trying to get it all night. And this is the first time that I can actually do something about it. And he's like, what do you got there? I was like, Applebee's, Maple Butter Blondie. And he looks at me and he looks at the bag and he's like, that's the one with the walnut chunks? I'm like, yeah, man. He's like, yo, you got to get that home. The vanilla ice cream is going to melt. I was like, I've been trying, but every time I get through here, you keep giving me tickets. And he's like, well, listen, man, that's not even the issue anymore. Like, they've been setting up the construction area on the highway. The highway's closed for the rest of the night until they finish work. You can't get through. And I didn't know what to do, and he looks at me and he's like, you know what? I got you, boss. He gets in his car, turns on the sirens, and escorts me through the construction zone. As soon as we get through the other side, he lowers his window and he's like, hey, man, be safe out there and you have a good night, sir. Third time he said it to me, third time he meant it, but the first time I believed it. I'm crumpling these papers and, like, putting them in my console. So, like, you put three of those orange little envelopes in there, like, they start fighting back. Like, they don't just go down anymore, you know? So, like the third time you open up that compartment to put a third ticket, it feels different. I get to the house. Gabby opens the door. She sees me holding a bag and tears come down her face and she gives me this huge hug, and for the first time I feel like I could provide safety and security for her and my family, because I'll do anything for them, heavy, high or far.
7: Okay, now I can understand wanting to go a few extra miles for the one you love, but we can't let our man Gaston off the hook that easy. Sir, you paid how much for a microwavable dessert?
5: I was nuts. Like, this is way too much money to be accumulating in bills and tickets. Didn't hit me that hard until the third ticket for a few reasons. But, like, one of them is that, like, you know, you get a ticket. It's not actually, like, money yet. I don't know why, but, like, it's a thing I owe. But you get three $110 tickets, you start to think different. So, like, that's part of why I don't think it really hit me until the third one, that, like, yo, bro, this is really, like, adding up. Like, this is going to be a thing, you know? So, like, when I thought about, like, the money part of it and when I delivered the Blondie and I saw her enjoy it and she's happy, I'm telling you, the whole time my brain is like doing the math for that night. So I'm watching her later on, like when I deliver this Blondie, I am very aware I owe $390. Admittedly, it wasn't a financially smart decision, but it was the easy one, bro. I've thought about it since. Economically, stupid move. But I stand by it all day. I still do it today.

0: huge thank you to Gastor Amante for sharing his story with the Snap. Gastor is a stand-up comedian and storyteller from Brooklyn. He's also the co-host of the weekly comedy news podcast, The War Report. You can find the link to that, as well as links to all things social media for Gastor, on our website, snapjudgment.org. This piece was edited by Anna Sussman. The original score was by Clay Xavier. It was produced by Bo Walsh. And now, I speak to Casey Miner for a little recollection of my own. Hi, my name is Glenn Washington from Snap Judgment.
1: And what do you do in Snap Judgment?
0: I am a host and story guy, editor person.
1: Sometimes it's hard to say what you do, especially when you do a lot. And Glenn Washington has done a lot. After he got his law degree at the University of Michigan, he applied for a bunch of legal jobs. And eventually he got one. But it wasn't really a fit.
0: I was an employee at Ernst & Young, and the big professional services firm. They employ 25, 30,000 people around the globe. And I was the single worst employee that they had ever hired. I was hired to do tax analysis, of which I literally know nothing. I can't figure out my own 1040 EZ form, but they hired me to do tax analysis. One day, there was a subsidiary of GM, you know, a big company with employees and far-flung operations and everything like this going on. And they came with a stack of papers that went, I don't know, maybe a foot high. And they said, Glenn, what we need you to do is do an analysis of their tax situation and make some recommendations. We're going to bring this to the general counsel, and we're going to go from there. And it's going to be your ideas that that we bring. So we really need this to be tight, right? And so every day I would go into work, the stack on my desk, and I would look at them. I'd go to lunch, and then I'd come back, and I'd look at them for the rest of the day. At 6 o'clock, I'd go home. And the next day, I'd come back and I'd look at those. I never, ever touched them. I never, ever touched them. I didn't have anything to do with them. I didn't know what. I thought, this is it. This is it. And this went on every day for 2 weeks. I'd go to work, look at those forms, come back home, and go to bed. I'm going to get fired from this job. I'm going to get fired. There's no question about that. If I was to give you a pile of papers in Phoenician, and say, you know, I need some analysis of this and I need it in a couple weeks, it's not going to happen.
1: So you just sat there for 8 hours and just thought about that?
0: I thought about that. I thought about mistakes I'd made in the past. I thought about, you know, time to refresh that resume for sure. I did want to go to California. I thought about gas mileage getting there. Where can I stay? I was thinking of everything I could think of except this big old stack of papers in front of me. I'm petrified. I don't know what is going to happen. And my antenna's up, and I hear the boss man. He's coming down. I know he's going to be on me. I know this is it, right? And he comes over. He's like, Glenn? Uh-huh. He's like, Glenn, I got some bad news. Uh-huh. I know how hard you've been working on this thing, but we're going to go a different direction. And I'm really sorry about this. I was like, oh, well, you know what? I want to be a team player. I want to do my part, sir. You know, everyone's got a part to play. And I if you got anything else for me, let me know. He's like, thanks. That's good. Good job, champ. All right, we'll get you something next time.
1: This lucky accident bought him a few more months at the firm, which honestly, he was only sort of happy about.
0: 2 days before I got fired from Ernst & Young, I was driving there. It was in Detroit, and it was this slate gray sky, and I was driving toward this office building that I knew I was going to be miserable in, and I was just like, oh my God, this sucks so bad.
1: But he wasn't going to quit. He needed the cash. And it didn't hurt that his coworkers really liked him.
0: Even though I couldn't do any tax work, I could still talk a big game, even back then.
1: He'd even kind of befriended one of the firm's top managers. But really, he was doomed.
0: That same guy, he comes over and he said, again, I can hear, I know that antenna's up. I know he's coming towards me. I'm hoping he's going for somebody else, another cubicle. Stops at my cubicle. And he says, Glenn, could you come with me for a minute? We need to go and talk to the HR people. And that means it's over. It's curtains. It's like, so there's no negotiation. There's no nothing. He's like, you know, we appreciate your contributions to the firm, but I think it's best that we both acknowledge that it's probably time for this our relationship to come to an end. So I'm going to need your passkey and your computer, and if you could sign right here on this attached document, we'll make sure that your last paycheck and such is mailed to you. And we really want to say that I think I speak for everyone when I say we really appreciated your sense of humor and your warmth that you brought to the office. Thank you so very, very much. Fired. Fired. Yep. I did get, I had this beautiful leather briefcase I was able to keep because they were supposed to take that, but I told them I'd bring it back to them. I didn't think that you were supposed to like your job. I don't think that my parents ever really liked theirs. It was kind of this thing that you had to do. And so for a long time, it seems like the jobs I picked were something that were completely diametrically opposite to anything I would supposedly have any interest in. And I think that maybe subconsciously, I thought that's the way it was supposed to be. And then I thought, maybe it's not. Maybe you should like your workmates, like the community. I either wanted to do that. I wanted to be really, really energized at work, or I wanted to be completely turned off where I didn't have to think. I could channel that energy somewhere else. I think that either or is a really good position to be in. But I do think that lots of people are in jobs that that don't fit. And I remember then at the time, when I was at Ernst & Young especially, how important my off time was. I joined an acting troupe. I was doing all this volunteer work, all this other kind of stuff to make sure that okay, I can be dead for 8 hours, or I can be, you know, I don't necessarily think that that's a bad thing. Actually, I really, once I got into it, I like dull jobs because there's another aspect of your head that's going in a different direction. I wrote a lot then. I mean, I'd be plotting stuff out. You know, when you're counting a bunch of papers in a row, my novel's going on in the back of my mind the whole time. So, and I actually wish sometimes that I had more time like that now. The original score and sound design for this piece was by Seth Samuel. The editor was Julie Kane. Big thanks to Casey Miner. Oh, snappers, if you missed even a moment, got to know that an entire world of Snap storytelling awaits. And KQED in San Francisco is Snap Judgment's orbiting Hall of Justice. The big news is, at long last, Snap Plus is available. If you want more, if you need bonus Snap episodes, special Snap meetups, community, Snap Plus at snapjudgment.org. On Team Snap, the union-represented producers, artists, editors, and engineers are members of the National Association of Broadcast Employees and Technicians, Communications Workers of America, AFL-CIO, Local 51. Robots. Please note that no Snap Studios content may be used for training, testing, or developing machine learning or AI systems without prior written permission. Snap is brought to you by the team whose hands have to be registered by the state as lethal weapons, except the Uber producer, Mr. Mark Ristich. His spidey sense alerts him immediately to run from danger of any sort. And there's Nancy Lopez, Captain C.D. Miller, Anna Sussman, Renzo Gorio, John Facile, Shayna Sheely, Taylor DeCott, Flo Wiley, Bo Walsh, Marissa Dodge, and this is not the news. No way is this news. In fact, you could save the day while delivering pizzas, and instead of a big tip, you could get fired from your job, and you would still, not be as far away from the news as this is. But this is PRX.

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2: From WBEZ Chicago, it's This American Life. I'm Tobin Lowe, sitting in for Ira Glass. The story of Sarah and Ethan's relationship starts with heartbreak. She had just gotten out of a 12-year relationship. He was separated after 13 years of marriage. Neither of them were particularly interested in jumping into something new too fast. But their mutual friends thought, hey, they have that in common. They're both in their 40s, both a little wobbly from their last relationships. They should date. Here's Ethan.
3: I think they saw us both as like people who didn't know what they were doing. And thought, maybe these two can figure it out together.
2: That's both, like, sweet and maybe a little insulting.
3: Yeah. I'm going to take it as sweet.
2: They hit it off, kept seeing each other, doing datey stuff. Dinners, museums, walks in the park. And as weeks and then months went by, they advanced to the stage of hanging out with no particular plans. At one point, a kind of big thing happened. A friend of Sarah's died. Ethan knew how hard she was taking it, so he asked her, you want to go to a ball game? Take your mind off things? And it felt nice to let him take care of her in that way. It's now been 10 months. So you're in contact pretty much every day. You see each other regularly. You're not seeing anybody else. Is he your boyfriend then?
4: No.
2: Obviously, this is Sarah. What do you refer to him as?
4: I guess I use his name.
2: Okay.
4: And I will often say he's the person I'm sort of seeing.
2: The sort of feels crucial there.
4: Or kind of.
2: Uh-huh.
4: Or I guess I'm. There's always a bit of a qualifier.
3: Gosh. I think both of us have sort of avoided using the boyfriend-girlfriend terms.
2: In fact, a couple weeks ago, they had a conversation about whether it was time to have the what are we conversation, and they decided to put it off. Ethan and Sarah are your classic example of let's not put a label on it. You know couples like this, and I understand that people do this, but I'm always a little like, why are you doing this dance? Like, if it looks like a boyfriend duck and it quacks like a boyfriend duck, it's just a boyfriend duck, right?
4: Some of my friends will refer to him as my boyfriend.

0: 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Continuing our European concert tour, Dalia Stasevska leads the Czech Philharmonic in Dvorak's Symphony No. 8 and Richard Strauss's Don Quixote. I'm Jan Weller. 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
3: It's This American Life, Act One, Last Shift. The label being assigned in this first story is temporary. It's a label that can feel meaningful and definitive. You know the thing will end, whatever it is. But temporary is also a flexible term. Your life on Earth is temporary, but it can go on for 100 years. The temporary label plays an important role in the U.S. immigration system for something called temporary protected status, TPS. TPS is a status given to a country all at once. It allows eligible people from that country to live and legally work in the U.S. if their home country has become unsafe or unstable, for instance, because of war or disaster. And if war or disaster goes on, TPS can be extended. For some countries, it's been extended for more than 25 years. Wars can last a long time. A 30-second earthquake can cause damage that takes years to recover from. Last week, the Trump administration succeeded in ending TPS for people from Haiti. A judge removed the last roadblock. It affected a huge number of people, more than 300,000 Haitians. Many have been here in jobs and lives far longer than anyone would consider temporary. So, 300,000 people were facing an end all at once. Hannah Jaffe Walt spent time last week with one of them at her job, a woman named Marie. And no one, including Marie, knew which day would be

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3: I'm Janine Herbst with these headlines. President Trump's envoy and son-in-law, Jared Kushner, visited Egypt and held a rare meeting with Hamas officials today. Tomorrow, he meets with Israeli Prime Minister Benjamin Netanyahu, trying to advance a roadmap for Gaza for Hamas to give up control and start giving up weapons. The USS George Washington is headed toward the Middle East to relieve the USS Abraham Lincoln. This as concerns grow over supply and food shortages and declining morale on board the Lincoln, which has been continuously at sea for more than 8 months. And nearly 30 years after Tupac Shakur was killed, the trial of Duane Davis gets underway tomorrow in Las Vegas. The 63-year-old is the first and only person to face charges in Tupac's shooting death. I'm Janine Herbst, NPR News.

0: For Sunday, that's All Things Considered from NPR News. I'm Rob Schmitz. It's been a pleasure hosting these last few weeks. This is a fantastic team. This weekend team is the tops. My colleague Danielle Kurtzleben is in the host chair next week, and we'll hope you turn in. Thanks for listening. Have a great night.
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0: FEMA says federal disaster assistance is available to support response efforts. 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
1: And you're listening to NPR News from Washington. Nearly 30 years after rapper Tupac Shakur was killed in a drive-by shooting, the trial of Dwayne Davis gets underway in Las Vegas tomorrow. He's pleaded not guilty to first-degree murder. The 63-year-old is the first and only person to be charged in Tupac's death, partly because of a memoir he wrote and in related interviews where he claimed he orchestrated the confrontation and provided the gun, but says someone else shot Tupac. The judge says the book and the interviews are admissible, but Davis says parts of that book were fictionalized. Italian police have recovered three paintings stolen several months ago from a museum near Parma. But as Villa Marx reports, a day later, separate thieves struck again, stealing four Renaissance works from a museum far to the south in Sicily.
2: The Italian police branch, known as the Carabinieri, announced on Friday they'd recovered a Cezanne, a Renoir and a Matisse stolen back in March from a museum outside Parma. That haul was worth around $10 million, and nine suspects from the small European nation of Moldova remained under investigation. But for the dedicated police squad focused on protecting Italy's cultural heritage, the celebrations were short-lived. For on Saturday night, at the height of nationwide summer celebrations known as Ferragosto, thieves broke into a museum in the Sicilian city of Messina. They made off with panels by a local Renaissance master, Antonello da Messina, the latest in a wave of heists targeting museums and galleries across Europe. For NPR News, I'm Willem Marks.
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6: With the big United States anniversary on the horizon, Yale history professor Beverly Gage set out on a cross-country road trip in 2023. She ventured well beyond the original 13 colonies to visit 13 key sites in the nation's history and to hear what people were saying about each of those sites. Beverly is our Pulitzer Prize-winning guide to America's history, and in just a bit, she'll tell us what she found from Williamsburg to Disneyland. The whole world is a bigger, weirder, and more wonderful place than you might have imagined. That idea led Dylan Thuris to start the Atlas Obscura website to pique our curiosity about thousands of hidden wonders on every continent, guided by reader recommendations. Ella Morton selected 700 of their most remarkable entries to feature in their best-selling book, Atlas Obscura. They join us now from the Travel with Rick Steves archives for a look at some of their favorite curiosities across the USA. Dylan, Ella, welcome.
7: Thank you.
8: Thank you for having us.
6: So you launched Atlas Obscura in 2009 to create a catalog of people, places, and things that inspire a sense of wonder. You wrote, it's to inspire wanderlust as much as wanderlust. What do you mean by this?
8: I think what we're trying to do here is not just create sort of like a bucket list. You know, some people say, oh, this is a bucket list of the weirdest places in the world. And you could use it like that, but hopefully the idea is that these places really are everywhere. They're both far-flung and in your own backyard. And as you look through this and get a sense how common these kind of incredible hidden stories are, the hope is you start to kind of explore the world in that way. You even look at your own hometown and think, what's here that I've sort of just been neglecting to go and examine and experience?
6: So you, with your website, atlasobscura.com, you collect all of these crazy and fascinating insights and then edit them together into the book. Ella, tell us just briefly how that process works.
7: Well, we began with looking at all the places that we've collected on the website, which at this point now is up to 10,000. So we had to look at whittling that down to 700 places and people and things to include in the book. And we started with our sort of greatest hits, which is

0: the giant flaming hole in the Turkmenistan desert and the house on the rock in Wisconsin that has this magical lit-up carousel that some of us have been to in our childhoods and remembered since then. And so it was about having this mix of things that really made an impression that are strange and wondrous, that's a sort of sampler platter of what Alps Obscura has to offer.
1: Okay, so let's take a romp through America. I'm just going to bring up a few themes because I know the book is gathered in sort of themes. And I'd love to hear your favorite memories or your favorite experiences or things you want to be sure that people know about when they're dreaming about America Obscura. First of all, we're a car, a road trip kind of society. Let's talk about a few roadside attractions. What are some of the most quirky roadside attractions we should know about?
2: Well, I'll actually talk a little bit about the one that Ella just mentioned called House on the Rock in Spring Green, Wisconsin. And I went there when I was 12 with my parents on a kind of classic American road trip. We went to the Corn Palace in South Dakota and Wool Drug. And so on this trip, we went to a place called House on the Rock, and it is, to my mind, one of the most bizarre, amazing, wild creations in the entire United States. And to give a sort of quick description of what's in there, inside of this house, and house is really the wrong word because it takes about 6 hours to walk through the entire sprawling set of buildings kind of hidden in the forest. Inside is, as Ella mentioned, the world's largest carousel with the world's most diverse set of carousel animals. There is a sculpture of a squid fighting a whale that is the size of the Statue of Liberty that's inside the house. There's a giant hallway that's made to look as if it goes on forever, the Infinity Room, as it's called. Anyway, it is a truly fantastical place. So
1: where exactly is that again?
2: Spring Green, Wisconsin.
1: You mentioned goofy dinosaur parks in the book. There's a number of dinosaur parks, aren't there?
2: There are. They're scattered across the United States. There's a few particularly good ones.
1: What's your favorite?
0: There are the Cabazon dinosaurs, which are featured in the film Pee-wee's Big Adventure. It's this giant Apatosaurus, I believe it's now called. And that's another thing that's a sort of roadside attraction. People know it from having driven through California as kids.
1: And there's no actual artifacts or archaeological digs. It's just plain old goofy modern dinosaurs to entertain the kids on a road trip.
0: Well, so this one is kind of interesting because in the mid-1990s, a bunch of creationists established a museum and gift shop in the belly of one of the dinosaurs.
1: How about other roadside attractions? What comes to mind? I like you've got a chapter about the largest ball of twine.
2: Oh, sure. That's a very competitive category, actually. There's multiple large balls of twine, and it depends on whether you
1: qualify this one, rolled by one person.
2: Right. So that is one, and then there's another that's been a group project. And obviously, America has this kind of obsession, shared, interesting, with Australia, of giant things, of building enormous versions of things. Mm-hmm. And I think it may be just about having kind of a lot of space.
1: This is Travel with Rick Steves. We're joined by the co-founder of Atlas Obscura, Dylan Thuras, and the chief editor, Ella Morton. Their website is atlasobscura.com. Talk for a minute about natural wonders and land art. You know, there's the famous spiral jetty at the Great Salt Lake in Utah.
2: The 1970s produced a particular explosion of land art, these gigantic installations and other kinds of large-scale installations. There's one, actually, this gigantic project called City out in Nevada. It's monumental. I mean, it is the size of a small town, basically, and will be there in 1,000, 2,000 years. I mean, these things are made, in a sense, to last the test of time because they're just huge. It's these giant earthen works. It's huge pyramids of packed earth, giant trenches. You know, there's other works like this, like Double Negative is this enormous trench sort of canyon that's been dug into the ground.
1: You know, you talked about the city. I was fascinated by California City. I didn't realize that there was a planned city 100 miles north of L.A. that was actually built to rival Los Angeles, but apparently it never got off the ground.
2: Technically, by geographical scale, I believe it is still the third largest city in California.
1: But it's got a population just of a handful of people.
2: Of a few thousand. It was designed as this car-centric mega city, except built, you know, largely in the 1960s. It was out in the Mojave Desert. And for reasons that I think now seem obvious, people were not incredibly thrilled to move their lives out to the edge of the Mojave Desert. So now it sits there. It's been, you know, roads and cul-de-sacs are all laid out, except there are basically no houses there. So it's like this giant, you know, it almost looks like a circuit board if you see it from Google Earth.
1: These are kind of places you'd never know about if you didn't do a little studying ahead of time. you've got a chapter called Castles Without Kings. And, you know, we always go to Europe for castles, but there are some crazy castles in the United States of America.
2: Yeah. One of the other places I think I would recommend as one of the great kind of roadside stops or a place worth making a special journey to is Bishop Castle in Rye, Colorado. It is a 16-story medieval-ish castle built by one man over the last 40 years, hauling stones kind of by hand. You're basically free to explore this entire place, though. You know, you can go up to the very top of it, and at the top are these wrought iron welded sphere and a little bridge you can cross. You know, there's a guest book that basically you're supposed to sign before you go in that says, if I should fall to my death, I accept responsibility for that. And it's definitely a place where you feel like, you know, you kind of are responsible for your own safety. But in a way, that is part of what makes it an incredible, unusual place. And part of its, for me, part of why I enjoyed exploring it. It is like the pinnacle of American outsider art.
1: It's funny because in your book, you have the warning, Atlas Obscura was written in the spirit of adventure and readers are cautioned to travel at their own risk and obey all local laws. Some of the places described in this book are not open to the public and not meant to be visited without appropriate permissions. So there are a few places that are fun to know about, but a little dangerous to actually visit.
2: That is correct.
0: Yeah. And that's sort of part of the philosophy of this book, is that we realize that not everybody can get to all 700 places or even maybe 100 places, but even just knowing that these things are out there and these people are creating these castles and outsider art projects and, you know, being so creative and innovative and looking at the world in a different way, that inspires us in itself.
1: Yeah, I'm inspired just by reading the book. We're considering some of the most unusual sites you can visit around America right now on Travel with Rick Steves. 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Take me to the most mind-blowing place that you can actually visit, that you would really highly recommend somebody visit.
0: Well, there's a place called Luray Caverns in Virginia that actually contains the world's largest musical instrument. If you go there, you'll see what looks like a console for a church organ. And it looks kind of strange to have that inside a cave. But what you don't see is that in the 1950s, a guy named Leland Sprinkle wired 5 miles worth of cable between that central console and a bunch of different stalactites that were different sizes, so that when they were struck, they would make a certain tone. They would act as the pipes for this church organ. He called it the stalactite organ. He used to play it himself, but now it plays automatically. But it's one of these things where you look at it and think, how did he think to do that? But I'm so glad that he did.
1: And you can go there and actually see it being played?
0: Yeah.
1: Wow. And Dylan, what's your recommendation?
2: I'm going to talk about a place that actually I kind of hope will get saved, because right now it's sitting basically abandoned in Jackson, Mississippi, and it's a place called the Mississippi River Basin Model. And it is the greatest scale model perhaps ever built. It was built by the U.S. Army Corps of Engineers starting during World War II. It took a very long time to build, because basically what it is a giant scale model of the Mississippi River Basin. And it was built at a time when they didn't understand how to predict flooding. And so one of the problems is the U.S. Army Corps of Engineers would put up a levee and it would just make a flood somewhere else. So they sort of said, okay, how do we fix this? And that literally meant building a giant hydrological model. So in this park in Jackson, Mississippi, is the remains of this model where they used to be able to pull a crank and flood this entire enormous plain. It's 8 miles of tiny little streams that are perfect to scale representations of the Mississippi River Basin Model. So, and it actually did help them, you know, solve some of these issues. Although by the time it was finished in the late 60s, in 1966, computer modeling was right around the corner. So the full model, sort of the finished model, was only in use for about 6 years.
1: Can you visit it today?
2: You can. And it needs help. It's sort of sitting there waiting to be given its proper due and
1: in
2: glory.
1: In Jackson, Mississippi.
2: That's right.
1: All right. Dylan Thuris and Ella Morton, best wishes with your work. And if people want to learn more about Atlas Obscura, you can browse the website, atlasobscura.com. Dylan and Ella, thanks a lot.
0: Thank you.
1: Thanks so much, Rick. Rolling roll down the windows and look at how America sees itself at dozens of its most important historical sites. Beverly Gage joins us next to explain how a road trip to the places where history happened can renew your faith in American progress without ignoring an honest assessment of our nation's past. 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
5: 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With Matt Killam, Gretchen DeBacker, I'm Kevin Mullen. 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
8: Hæ, ég heiti Ígor Bjarnason og ég bý á Íslandi og ég ferðast með Rick Steves. My name is Ígor Bjarnason, I live in Iceland and I travel with Rick Steves og ég ferðast með Rick Steves.
1: What's the best way to take in the vast expanse of the United States and its history? Well, historian and author Beverly Gage did it with an epic road trip. As a professor of history and American studies at Yale, she set out to visit about 300 historic sites, museums, and monuments, exploring 13 key moments and the places that helped tell the story of our country. It's in her latest book. It's called This Land is Your Land, a behind the steering wheel retelling of 250 years of U.S. history. It starts at Philadelphia's Revolution-era sites and ends at Disneyland with the 20th century California dream. Beverly makes the case for exploring America's past while embracing both its breathtaking beauty and its often perplexing complexity. And she's here today to take us on the ultimate American road trip. Beverly, thanks so much for joining us.
9: Thanks for inviting me.
1: Wow. Whoa. The epic trip to tell the story of America. 300 sites, museums, monuments, 250 years of history, 13 chapters. Can you give us just kind of an overview of your trip before we delve deeper into it? When did you do it? How long did it take? What was the goal?
9: Sure. I started actually doing the traveling for this book in early 2023. And as a historian, I was looking ahead to 2026, to the 250th anniversary of the Declaration of Independence, the moment that has just passed. I guess we're still in it, more or less. And I thought it might be sort of a complicated year for lots of people, and I wanted to figure out a way to bring in a history that was both complicated and fun, and to do it through the lens of a road trip.
1: You know, we've all taken road trips, and we've all read books about history. You're combining it here. I mean, you can read a conventional history book, and you can take a road trip. How did experiencing on the road all of this history compare with reading about history in a classroom?
9: Yeah, the book takes on all 250 years of American history through 13 places, by which sometimes it's a city, sometimes it's a region, sometimes it's an area of a different sort, which each had a really important role in American history. And so I wanted to have history that you could experience firsthand, because I think you learn something really different than just reading history through a book. You get to learn through all of your senses. You get to have a sense of how places and people fit together in a geographic way. And you get to have a sense that people are just sort of bumping up against each other in history and in these locations in a way that's really different from the way it gets distilled down in a book.
1: And then the challenge, if you're the tour guide or the driver or the person who's organizing this family adventure for the kids, you're going to visit countless museums, and you need to choose good museums, and you need to get the most out of that museum. As a historian, and a person who's written an inspirational book about how we can get out on the road and learn about our own country. What do you look for in a museum? What stands out to you that we're the most impactful museums? Because you visited hundreds of them all across from sea to shining sea.
9: Yeah, I was really looking for places that had real resonance in history. Every chapter of the book is both a place and a moment in time. So unlike a lot of road trip books, this actually moves chronologically rather than geographically, although it's doing that too. You wouldn't necessarily want to go in the order in which these Right. chapters appear, because it's a journey through time as much as space. But I was looking for places that for some moment in American history really captured the country's imagination, were the places that people around the world were looking to understand the United States. And then I also wanted places that had good history museums, as you say. I tried to take a pretty big tent look at that. I didn't just want to go to, you know, the highly professional, extremely well-funded sites, although I did go to a bunch of those. But the book is full of big sites and small sites, famous sites and obscure sites. What I think makes a great history site or museum is just really active engagement with big questions through a kind of local lens, through the place that you are.
1: This is Travel with Rick Steves, and we're exploring 250 years of U.S. history as a theme of perhaps the ultimate great American road trip. And our guest is historian Beverly Gage. She teaches American history at Yale, and her book is This Land is Your Land, A Road Trip Through U.S. History. In honor of the 250th birthday of our independence this year, she tells the story of America by visiting the key places that define its greatest moments and greatest challenges. Beverly's other books include The Day Wall Street Exploded and G-Man, J. Edgar Hoover and the Making of the American Century, which received the 2023 Pulitzer and the National Book Critics Circle Award. Beverly, we always talk when we're traveling about having to pack smartly. And if you're going to go on a road trip with a history kind of basis, you need to pack along some sort of context, it seems. I would think, you know, it helps to have a big, broad sweep of the story so you can go to Monticello or you could go to the Alamo and get more out of it. I always feel like the more you bring to your sightseeing, the more you get out of it. People say, how can I get a discount for this or that site? Well, you can't. But if you can bring some context to it, you'll have a better experience. In other words, a better value. How would you recommend somebody, before going on this road trip and even before reading your book, get a general, quick little sweep through the story so they know kind of the general plot?
9: Well, one way you can do it, if you really want to do all 250 years like I did, would be to start with, you know, something like an American history textbook or something that's just going to give you a grounding in a few things that you want to pursue. What I did when I was traveling was, you know, I'm a historian, so I had some background already, but I did do a little advanced preparation that was a little more specific than that, really grounding myself yeah. in the place and the moment that I intended to visit. And then I spent a lot of time listening to audiobooks that were quite specific to the place and the time that I wanted to visit. So as I went through the Dakotas and Montana and Wyoming, you know, I was listening yeah. to audiobooks about the 1870s through the 1890s, the opening of the West, the battles of that moment. And often it was just about the very landscape that I was driving through.
1: You know, so, and when you do a road trip, you're going to have a lot of time behind the wheel that you could be listening to this select sort of playlist of sources of information that can give you a better understanding. So now you designed the book covering 250 years of U.S. history around a series of important moments, and each of those are illustrated by a small group of people. Tell me just a little bit about the rationale for that, and then I'd like to kind of hop and skip through the whole story. But you designed it in a unique way as far as any kind of a history of the United States would be.
9: Yeah, and it wasn't actually designed that way when I set out. I knew I wanted to do these big sweeping histories through these local places, but one of the things that I discovered and really learned from doing the traveling itself was how often these pivotal moments in American history involved a really small group of people who were neighbors and friends and allies, but in a pretty small area. And so it was fascinating to see that happen again and again.
1: I like that it was sort of organic. It occurred to you, oh, this is a reoccurring theme, that there's a few people, not necessarily the most famous people, but people who were there that made a difference. So let's start with the beginning then, and tell me, like, the first chapter, The Great Experiment, about the revolution. What did you take away there?
9: Well, the first chapter begins in Philadelphia, probably for obvious reasons. Yeah. I was starting with the Revolution and the Declaration and the Constitution, but that also happens to be my hometown. And so it was also a good way to introduce myself as a traveler and as someone who's coming back to some places that I had been before, but with a different set of eyes. And in that case, with an adult set of eyes rather than a child's set of eyes. And Philadelphia has a very intensive historical culture. And so it's a place where, even though you might be staying in the historic district, and that's a pretty small area in terms of walking around, you can see so many different things and so many different approaches to that history.
1: And then from a home base in Philadelphia, there's a number of places that are easy day trip distance from there. What was your favorite must-see museum to cover that sort of first chapter of the Revolution?
9: Well, I think Independence Hall is still a really powerful place to visit. I went there many, many times as a child on school trips and with my parents and all, and I was curious to see how much it had changed. There's a lot more security now than there was when I was a kid. But the basic story is really similar in the basic tour experience. So that's pretty foundational.
1: So the second chapter would be Virginia and slavery. Tell me who the characters were there, and as a sightseer, what was most impactful?
9: Virginia was a great example of that theme that we were talking about, which is a very small group of people in a pretty tight-knit community doing something that really transforms the nation. And in the case of Virginia, I was going to, of course, engage with presidential history, since four of our first five presidents came from Virginia. But I also was really looking at this founding dilemma of freedom and slavery born side by side. And Virginia is really rich with that history. One thing that I saw in actually visiting, as opposed to reading about it, was how close together Madison and Jefferson and Monroe really lived, that they were neighbors. They were people who had this kind of local relationship.
1: They jammed together politically. Wow. I love that. And to humanize that. When I talk about my European stuff, I always say it's an interesting time for us to be traveling. Europeans are curious, be ready to talk. They're confused about what's going on in our country. Have a nice, tight definition of the Electoral College, The Electoral College, when I think Virginia, I think the Electoral College. Do you have a nice, tight definition of the Electoral College for our listeners? Because it is so important in our political discussion, how do you get enough votes in the Electoral College? Where did that originate?
9: Well, the Electoral College was one of the innovations that came about to sort of get the Constitution through, but to ensure that in a part of the world that was really just these small communities who were trying to stitch themselves together as a nation. Of course, everyone's quite concerned about, first of all, protecting their own interests. And so you have this being state by state as opposed to mass popular vote. And then there's lots of worry that a democracy is going to be out of control. And so, in its iteration, its original one, you had these intermediaries there who were really going to be casting the votes and deciding the president. That's the Electoral College.
1: There you go. Beverly Gage is our guest on Travel with Rick Steves. Beverly teaches American history at Yale University, and she won a Pulitzer for her 2023 biography, G-Man, J. Edgar Hoover and the Making of the American Century. She's also written The Day Wall Street Exploded, a story of America in its first age of terror. You may have also seen her on C-SPAN and in the recent CNN documentary series, This Land. Beverly's latest book is a road trip through U.S. history, and it's called This Land Is Your Land. The next chapter is the westward expansion. It's so fun to track this story of our country. And you call it Oppression with a Vengeance, centered in Tennessee.
9: That's right. That is a chapter that really looks at Andrew Jackson, who is the towering political figure of the 1820s and 1830s. And it also looks at one of the really big things that he helped to carry out, which is Indian removal. And Tennessee is a great place to visit to put those things in conversation with each other, because you can still go to Andrew Jackson's home and plantation, the Hermitage, but there's all sorts of fascinating work being done to document and memorialize the Trail of Tears, and particularly the process of Cherokee removal. So it's just a rich state to see those stories right up against each other.
1: And maybe one of the takeaways there is how the legacy of a famous person can change over time. Give us a quick rundown on the plight of Andrew Jackson's reputation.
9: Right. Andrew Jackson becomes president in the late 1820s. And for many years after that, decades, more than a century, he was really regarded as the father of the Democratic Party. He was the first, quote unquote, common man to be elected president. He was a champion of the common man, by which at the time was meant white but non-propertied men who could, during those years, come into full citizenship in the country. So that was Andrew Jackson's reputation. He was a brawler. He was a champion of the ordinary person. He was a skeptic of intellectuals. He was really crucial to getting Democratic politics. And here we also mean big D Democratic as well as little D Democratic politics off the ground. But really in the last half century or so, people have gotten much more interested in his Indian policy, in some of the damage that did, in the history of the Trail of Tears. So in the 21st century, Andrew Jackson has tended to be claimed by Republicans. You know, Donald Trump made a big deal about Andrew Jackson during his first term as being his favorite president. And a lot of Democrats now look a little askance at Jackson, largely because of his owning of slaves, and then also because of his really pivotal role in Indian removal.
1: So if Trump was going to have a big wrestling match in the front yard of the White House, Andrew Jackson would have been right there in the front row.
9: He would have. You know, one of the things he's most famous for is for his inauguration. He kind of threw open the gates and all the ordinary people came in and they smashed the furniture and they got really drunk. And, you know, and Andrew Jackson said, "This is great. These are my people."
1: Wow. Okay, then we move on to Texas, the Lone Star State and Manifest Destiny. How do we sort of psychoanalyze Manifest Destiny in the context of Texas?
9: Yeah, the Texas chapter looks at mainly the 1830s and 1840s. So that's when Texas is breaking away from Mexico. And then, as it likes to tell everyone, was its own country for a few years before becoming incorporated into the United States, becoming a state, and then being swept up in the Mexican War, which, of course, is what acquired so much of the Western United States as American territory. And so Texas is a pretty fun place to visit and engage this history. One thing you learn when you go to Texas is that some states in the United States are much more interested in their own history than other states are. So I come from Connecticut. No one talks about Connecticut history. No one knows what the flag looks like. But if you go to Texas, you know, the Lone Star is everywhere. Texas school children are learning Texas history. And you see some of that energy at
1: That's
9: the Texas
1: so
9: historic
1: interesting. Because I remember when I was going to school at the University of Washington, we had to get some credits of Washington State history. And I thought, are you kidding me? we're gonna talk about the Pig War or whatever, you know. And it's
9: right.
1: Like, no, you have to be proud of your state's history. Well, there would be no question about that in a place like Texas.
3: This

0: We're moving through history and the American landscape today on Travel with Rick Steves with Beverly Gage. She's the author of This Land Is Your Land, a road trip through U.S. history. Coming up, we'll take a deeper look at the myths that have been part of the American story and what it means to shake a few of them up. That's in just a minute on Travel with Rick Steves. Stay with us.
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2: 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And Shostakovich was a relative old-timer when he wrote his first symphony at 19. 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
4: Concierto is the program that celebrates Latin American classical musicians. Next time we pay tribute to the spirit of the Venezuelan people in the wake of the earthquakes that have disrupted thousands of lives. Music includes the unofficial anthem Alma Llanera, Soul of the Plains, and Beethoven's Fifth, performed by the Simón Bolívar Youth Orchestra. 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
0: Our conversation today with historian Beverly Gage has been taking us from the halls of the American Revolution through Andrew Jackson's legacy from the early 19th century, the Trail of Tears, and what's real and what isn't about the Alamo. Beverly, what are some of the myths that you realized you might be busting when you were working on this project?
5: Well, to some degree, I was just taking up the work of other historians and the historic sites themselves who are engaged in this kind of wrestling with the past. You know, at the Alamo, of course, it is one of the most myth-saturated sites in the whole United States.
0: On it, you know?
5: Right, the heroic story of the brave men who made their stand at the Alamo and sacrificed their lives against tyranny. You know, and there are elements of that. I mean, Santa Anna was no great voice of democracy. But, you know, there is another side to that story that is actually particularly about slavery and about the ways in which settlers in Texas were very interested in protecting the institution of slavery, holding on to their own property. And Mexico was actually moving during those years to abolish slavery, to do away with it. And so that's not the heroic side of the Alamo story that we often hear.
0: Is the site free to talk about that fairly, or do you feel like it has a vested interest somehow in maintaining those myths?
5: Well, I think the Alamo is a place that is still maybe leaning a little bit more on the mythic side than the self-examination side. There's lots of work being done on the Alamo Plaza, big expansions coming. So I'm very curious to see what they do there. But lots of other sites, you know, the Virginia sites, all of those places are really dealing with, you know, the complexities of George Washington or Thomas Jefferson or James Madison as these men who championed liberty and actively engaged in, you know, large-scale slaveholding.
0: Somewhere in the book, I remember you said something about, you may think this is about the battle, but it's actually about how we report the battle. And there's that dynamic going on. I know that you've visited places that in the last few years have been changed just because of the values of the Trump administration. I've noticed that all over Europe, which again is my beat, great museums have reconsidered their treatment of historic characters and the prominence of women or the lack of prominence of women. And there's all sorts of sensibilities we have today that we didn't have even 50 years ago. And it's a big job and it's a complicated job to update that, but still be balanced. What have you noticed in the sightseeing that you've done? Is the struggle that way? And in your assessment, how are they doing?
5: Yeah, well, I think you're absolutely right that particularly for this kind of public history, right, these sites are dealing not just with the past, but with a conversation between the present and the past. And so as the present continues to evolve and change, people have different questions about the past. They have different interests in the past. And there are bad versions of that when you say, oh, this thing that we know now, well, it must have been exactly the same, you know, 200 years ago. That's not great history, but there are all sorts of ways in which our own questions today can illuminate all these things about the past that we didn't think to ask, say, half a century ago or a century ago. So the book is about the actual history, but it's also about the history wars and conversations and struggles that are going to keep going on. And, you know, the funny thing about museums is some of them are responding very quickly. And then others take quite a while to evolve on these kinds of questions. So I think there's just a huge range out there.
0: And there can be a political backlash. I mean, you could have the old status quo, which made privileged white people feel really good about our history. Then you could have the more politically correct reassessment. And then that could spawn a response from people who appreciated the status quo. And all of a sudden you got people from the government marching into museums and demanding that you change the wording of this and that and this and that. It's kind of a pendulum, isn't it?
5: Yeah, these struggles go on. I think we're at a particularly alarming moment on this front right now because I did most of my traveling in 2023 and 2024. And even now, some of what I saw then has changed. And in particular, the National Park Service has been forced to put up signs that say, you know, if you see anything that disparages great Americans, please notify your federal government. I don't think that's a great way to do history, for the record.
0: Right. This is Travel with Rick Steves, and we're exploring 250 years of U.S. history right now with Beverly Gage. She's written a book called This Land is Your Land, a road trip through U.S. history. Beverly is an acclaimed author and a professor of history and American studies at Yale, where her courses focus on 20th century U.S. history. We have more about Beverly in the notes to this week's show at ricksteves.com/radio. So, Beverly, the next chapter that we cover in the book is the Civil War, and that would be the Confederacy, and you base that in South Carolina. Why South Carolina, and who were some characters that brought it to life for you?
5: That's right. From Texas, I went up to upstate New York to look at the birth of abolitionism and women's rights. And then for the Civil War, I headed toward South Carolina. And so I said, you might not want to do the driving in the order that I describe it in the in the history, because that's going to send you from Texas to upstate New York, which is a long haul, let's say. But South Carolina was the place that I wanted to tell the story of the Civil War because it has all sorts of conflicting forces, both in the history and then in the historic representation now. So South Carolina is most famous as the birthplace of secession. And you could, of course, go out to Fort Sumter. That's still a really interesting and powerful historic site in its own right. But the National Park Service has also developed a set of sites that are about South Carolina's other Civil War first, which is that it's the first place where experiments in Reconstruction, in Black emancipation, and Black land ownership, and Black education happened within the Confederacy. That was in the Sea Islands, and that's largely just because, you know, the Union military came in and conquered that part of South Carolina very early on in the war. And so there's this fascinating story about all of these attempts to figure out what the post-Civil War world will look like. And you can go visit some of those sites now. They're now federal sites for visitors.
0: And then when you think about the Civil War, what, 160 years ago or something like that, you also think about the lasting scars of that great American tragedy that we live with today. Can you think of any takeaways from your road trip? What is in the DNA of the South compared to the North, and how is this struggle still alive?
5: Well, you're right that it is still alive. And I think the Civil War, certainly in terms of historical tourism, is one of the great ruptures in American history and then is just a huge theme for visitors. And that's partly because it's the biggest war that ever happened on American soil. And so it's there in a physical sense in which a lot of the other major conflicts of the United States happened elsewhere or happened in pretty constrained spaces. But the Civil War, you know, particularly for the South, it was just everywhere. I knew I did not want to go to every Civil War battlefield. That was not my goal in this project. But you can see the ways in which these contests over, you know, Confederate memorials and how to narrate the Civil War, the centrality of slavery in the American past, these are all live issues that are being actively contested at many of the places that I went.
0: And then it seems like the natural next chapter would be the next chapter that you have in the book, The American West, Creation of a National Myth. And when you think about the Great West and all of the stories we grew up with, it really is creating that myth or that great heroic story of how exceptional we are and how the manifest destiny makes sense and how we will be the sort of the shining example of a great nation in this planet.
5: When you visit the West now, and I went to the Dakotas and to Wyoming and to Montana to look at this period of roughly the 1870s through the 1890s, which is this period of intensive settlement in that region and lots of conflict over land, over governance, over law. And one of the things that you see now is that it was, and its moment, a site, as you say, of American myth-making. And now a lot of the history is about reflecting on the myth-makers. So now we have, you know, museums that are about the people who made the myths in the original iteration. And so we've got many, many layers to visit.
0: And then the next chapter would be dealing with a lot of the other side of the coin, and that is the ongoing struggle for civil liberties. And that is two different chapters. Why is it two different chapters? And what would your advice for us to really get some valuable takeaway from this epic road trip in regards to civil liberties?
5: Yeah, there are two big things that were happening simultaneously in the late 19th century. One is this West story and the settlement and all of the conflict and aspirations that that brought with it. And the other was this intensive period of making cities, of urbanization. So I went to Chicago to look at that story and all the conflicts that emerged in those cities between the police and protesters, between workers and employers. And Chicago is just a great place to see that all playing out because it's a city that was really created in that moment and created by those forces.
0: And the finale is Disneyland. I thought that was really interesting. We're going from Philadelphia, Independence Hall, and we finish in sort of the Californian dream with, you know, the Nixon and the Reagan presidential libraries, and but just the Fantasyland stuff. Why California as a final stop?
5: Well, California is fun to visit. You know, in any good road trip, you got to go coast to coast.
0: That's
5: so
0: true.
5: That had that. But historically, you know, Southern California in particular is really important, both because it produces a set of political currents that I think still shape the world we're in. The modern conservative movement is born in Orange County in lots of ways. We get these figures like Nixon and Reagan. And then it was also the place that produced some of the most popular stories and myths about America, Disneyland being really the center of that story, though I also went to Knott's Berry Farm, which is a much lesser known amusement park also in Orange County. And I had to go there because it includes a replica of Independence Hall all the way across the country down there in Southern California. So the book really goes from Independence Hall to Independence Hall.
0: That is such a great idea to have as underpinnings for your road trip, whether you do the whole thing or not, a sensibility that you can learn on the road and you can better appreciate the true story, the complexity of our story as a nation on its 250th birthday. When she's not on the road, Beverly Gage teaches American history at Yale University. She was awarded a Pulitzer Prize for her book on former FBI Director J. Edgar Hoover, and she's our guest today on Travel with Rick Steves. Her latest title is This Land is Your Land, and takes us on 13 road trips to help us visit the places where American history was made and to help widen our perspective on the USA. You'll find links to Beverly's work in the notes for this week's show at ricksteves.com/radio. If some of the people today in power read your book, they would have some grounds against you. How do you balance that as a historian, as an author, when you have critics saying your book was too negative, or you're not being patriotic enough, or you're damned if you do and you're damned if you don't these days if you write a history book?
5: I think that that's really true. And with this book, I went into it wanting to explore some of the tensions between whether you can really know and understand your history, still say you love your country and that you're a patriot. I think that you can do both of those things in a deep way. But I didn't expect that everyone would have exactly the same view on that question as I did. And I also wanted to get a little bit out of where we've gotten stuck in our historical discourse, which is some people saying, if you're a patriot, you can only say good things about the country, and others saying, no, the only things that matter about the United States are its history of injustice and empire. And you know, that's just not how history works. It's not all one or the other. It's not all either winners or losers. It's this incredibly interesting, dynamic story. And that's what I wanted to capture in this book.
0: And you did it beautifully. And in your epilogue, you talked about the advent of some sites that really are going to bat for ideals and priorities of the far right, the Museum of the Bible, and I hadn't even heard of this, the Victims of Communism Museum. Tell me about your take on those museums, or what is the trend in that regard?
5: Right. Those are a couple of new museums, both in Washington, D.C., and they are, of course, museums that are taking a very particular view of the history they want to tell, and they're putting that front and center in the title. And there were lots of places like that. Probably the most interesting one that I went to was in Columbia, Tennessee, at the new National Confederate Museum, which is trying to, double down on the story of the Civil War from a Confederate perspective. But that's a new museum. And so you've got a lot of activity around this all over the country.
0: So as we sightsee, and I always think about that when I'm on the road anywhere, if I'm in Northern Ireland and the museum is paid for by Great Britain, the take on the Irish potato famine is going to be different than if I'm in Dublin or Galway. If I'm in Palestine, the take I get from a museum is going to be different than the take I get from a museum about the same topic in Tel Aviv. And it's as we travel, it's fascinating to be mindful of who's paying for this and do they have an agenda? And is it designed to be fair and balanced, or is it designed to promote one particular angle? To what degree do we need to be concerned about that as we happily and giddily go through our trip?
5: Well, I think it's a great way actually to make the history live, that you're not just going to look at the history that's being displayed, but to ask these really important questions. Not only who's funding this, but what is this interpretation that's being presented? Do I agree with it to the degree that I know the history? How do I understand it? And if you go to enough of them, which I did, I don't know if anyone else out there is going to go to every single place that I went, but you can see that this is a conversation and that those museums are also talking to each other and arguing with each other.
0: Beverly, this has been such a delight. In the very end of your book, you actually get down to a few practical travel tips for this epic road trip. Three things I'd just like to touch on before we say goodbye. You said, plan ahead, but not too much.
5: That's right. I planned my trips so that I had a general sense of where I wanted to go. I had my plane tickets on either side because sometimes I was just flying in and then leaving and doing the road trip in the region. But I didn't want to be so tightly planned that I couldn't stop and be surprised and take wrong turns. And
0: Very wise. Was
5: where I learned so much.
0: And you made a point to recommend that we listen to other people with contrary views.
5: I think history is about curiosity, and actually, particularly in a moment like this, where people are finding it so hard to have those conversations about the present, sometimes you can have those conversations about the past in a way that's meaningful.
0: And I love how you concluded by saying, remember what Woody Guthrie said, this land is your land.
5: That's right. It's, of course, a famous song, a patriotic anthem. But what I love about that song is that it is both an act of patriotism and an act of protest at the same time. That's why Woody Guthrie wrote it. I wanted some of that to animate my book. And you can sing along when you're out on the road.
0: There you go. Beverly Gage, thanks for writing This Land Is Your Land, and best wishes in your teaching.
5: Thanks so much, Rick.
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It's August. It's summertime, and maybe time for a vacation. With a few notes of a soundtrack, you're suddenly walking through Paris, standing beneath the neon lights of New York, or riding across the American West. However, I feel like traveling to Italy this summer. It's romantic, certainly. Sometimes nostalgic, sometimes playful, sometimes all the above. Today we're looking at four scores that span nearly 40 years of Italian cinema. La Dolce Vita, Malena, Life is Beautiful, and a favorite film score of mine that I have been waiting to cover for a long time, Il Postino. I'm Haley Taylor, you're listening to The Soundtrack, and today we're headed to Italy. When Federico Fellini began working with composer Nino Rota, neither could have known they would become one of cinema's greatest creative partnerships. Together, they made more than a dozen films. But La Dolce Vita, released in 1960, remains one of their defining achievements. The film follows gossip columnist Marcello Rubini, played by Marcello Mastroianni, as he wanders through Rome's glamorous nightlife, surrounded by movie stars, aristocrats, journalists, and socialites, searching for meaning in a world obsessed with appearances. The title literally means the sweet life, but Fellini's version of sweetness is complicated. It's glamorous, seductive, and profoundly empty. Rota understood that contradiction perfectly. Rather than writing one sweeping romantic score, he assembled a portrait of Rome itself. There are smoky nightclub jazz bands, dance orchestras, religious processions, circus music, elegant waltzes. Everything feels like it's drifting from another room somewhere down the street. Even during the film's liveliest moments, there's the feeling that the party cannot last forever. That bittersweet quality would become one of the defining characteristics of Italian film music, so that's why it begins the show. This is music to La Dolce Vita.

Music of Nino Rota from a classic Italian film by Federico Fellini. That was La Dolce Vita. And we're covering classic Italian films, well, specifically film scores, here on the soundtrack. So nearly 40 years later, we have another Italian composer who would capture a very different Italy. One caught between laughter and unimaginable tragedy. In 1997, Roberto Benigni released Life is Beautiful. At first glance, it seems almost impossible. A comedy set during the Holocaust? Many questioned whether such a story could even work. What made it succeed was that both Benigni and composer Niccolò Piovani understood exactly what the film was about. It's not really about the Holocaust. It's about a father's determination to preserve his son's innocence as long as possible. Piovani never overwhelms the story. The score is very gentle, often deceptively simple. The central love theme appears again and again, changing as the story changes. In the film's opening half, it's full of warmth and optimism. Later, inside the concentration camp, the very same melody becomes almost fragile. The audience remembers how joyful the melody once sounded. That memory makes its transformation all the more heartbreaking. The soundtrack earned Piovani the Academy Award for Best Original Score, introducing audiences around the world to a composer who had long been admired in Italy through his collaborations with directors like Fellini and the Taviani brothers. But here we have his greatest success. This is Life is Beautiful.

A film that won its director, Roberto Benigni, the Oscar, but also a score that won its composer, Nicola Piovani, the Oscar as well. That was 1997's Life is Beautiful, a great representation of the romantic and yet tragic side of Italian film. Now, this would not be a tour of Italy without, of course, Ennio Morricone. Now, he had spent decades redefining what film music could be. Westerns, thrillers, political dramas, horror films, romances. But by the year 2000, he had already written hundreds of scores. And yet this one remains one of his best. Again, a favorite of mine. It's Malena. Directed by Giuseppe Tornatore, the same filmmaker who made Cinema Paradiso. This story unfolds through the eyes of a young Sicilian boy who becomes fascinated by Malena, a beautiful widow played by Monica Bellucci. It's a coming-of-age story, a love story, a meditation on memory. And perhaps above all, a portrait of a small town consumed by gossip and loneliness. Morricone's principal theme unfolds slowly, almost cautiously. Strings rise and fall in these long phrases. The melody never rushes. Just like the film itself, it lingers. Morricone often said that silence was just as important as music, and in Malena, he uses both with extraordinary confidence. It's become one of his final great romantic masterpieces, earned him another Academy Award nomination, although we wouldn't see him nab that award until much later. And yet it feels deserved in this one film from 2000. This is Malena.

a film from 2000 and yet feels just as classic as Morricone's older scores. Again, he wrote westerns and thrillers and political dramas and yet still had so much more to say all these years later. A beautiful film score to Malena, a film directed by Giuseppe Tornatore, who also directed our last film tonight. Again, you're listening to The Soundtrack. We're covering films of Italy, and this score is one of my all-time favorite scores. We've never covered it on the show just yet, so I'm so excited to get to Il Postino. Released in 1994, it tells the story of Mario, a shy postman on a small Italian island who forms an unlikely friendship with the exiled Chilean poet Pablo Neruda. It's a film about poetry, about first love, about discovering the power of language. The composer is Luis Enrique Bacalov. He had already built an impressive career writing music for both Italian cinema and spaghetti westerns, but Il Postino revealed a different side of his voice. Gone are the sweeping orchestral gestures. Instead, the score blends strings, guitar, piano, and these gentle woodwinds into a melody that almost feels like something like Joe Hisaishi. The famous main theme is deceptively simple. I actually found it as a kid in a piano book of famous film scores. It was one of my favorites. It kind of sticks with you. It unfolds naturally. It never tries to overwhelm the story, but it really reflects Mario's journey as he grows from an awkward fisherman into someone who discovers confidence through poetry. The lead actor, Massimo Troisi, also co-wrote the screenplay, but he was gravely ill throughout the production. Just 12 hours after filming wrapped, he died of a heart attack at the age of 41. Knowing that history lends Bacalov's music an added emotional weight, what already feels like a meditation on memory and love becomes, in retrospect, an unexpected farewell. The soundtrack earned Bacalov the Academy Award for Best Original Score and remains one of the most beloved themes in modern film music, one that I am so excited to play for you now. This is Il Postino.

0: Music from a favourite film soundtrack of mine. That was music from Il Postino, directed by Giuseppe Tornatore, with a gorgeous score there by Luis Enrique Bacalov. It's also the last film for the programme today, but listening to these four scores together, you begin to hear something uniquely Italian, four different versions of Italy. Nino Rota found music in the spectacle of modern Rome. Luis Bacalov captured the quiet poetry of a small island village. Nicola Piovani discovered hope in the darkest of circumstances, and Ennio Morricone transformed memory into melody. Their styles couldn't be more different. That's why these scores continue to resonate decades later, long after the credits have rolled. It's often the music that brings us back. And few countries have given cinema more unforgettable melodies than Italy. I hope that you've enjoyed this little vacation, and I hope that you'll join us again for this soundtrack where we discover old and new film scores. Make sure to join me next week. For now, I'm Haley Taylor, and thanks for listening. The soundtrack is produced at WRCJ in Detroit, Southeast Michigan and Southern Ontario's only all-music public radio station. More information about this program can be found by following WRCJ Haley Taylor on Instagram or online at WRCJFM.org.
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Tonight on Electronic Currents, the organic house of Somily and melodic house and techno of Eli and Fur. House music featuring Joel Corry and the drum and bass of Etherwood with Sam Harper. I'm Richard Payton, and thank you so much for joining me here on Electronic Currents, your home for electronic dance music. And let's get the show started tonight with Marcus Schulz and Dakota. This is the Das Vero extended remix of Fault Line.